0: long weekend together in Florida. Under the sun and relaxing at the beach, the problem was both of them worked, and so getting a schedule that coordinated was a tough thing to do. So the husband agreed to go just a day earlier, and he would meet his wife, who would come that day following. When he got to the hotel, he pulled out his laptop and decided to send his wife an email back in Minneapolis. However, he accidentally left off one letter in her address, and so the email went to another person without his realizing it. In Houston, a widow had just returned from her husband's funeral. He was a minister of many years and had been called home to glory following a sudden heart attack. The widow checked her email, expecting condolence messages from relatives and friends. Upon reading the first message, however, she fainted and fell to the floor. The widow's son heard the noise and rushed into the room and then turned and saw the message on the computer screen, which read, "To my loving wife from your departed husband. Subject, I've arrived." It went on to say, "I've just arrived and have been checked in. Everything went very smoothly after my departure. I also verified that everything has been prepared for your arrival tomorrow." "Looking forward to seeing you then. Hope your journey is as uneventful as mine was. P.S. It sure is hot down here." Miscommunication can lead to serious misunderstanding. That can happen, and it often does, in, believe it or not, even in the truths of the Bible. This is especially so when right truth is deposited in a wrong context or in the ears of someone not able to understand them. Children are a classic example of this. They could become confused and even, if the truth were known, embarrassed if they don't understand the context in which the scriptures are written. Cynthia and I have a very good friend, a couple, who several years ago with their young son, Gary, were enjoying the holidays and decided shortly after the holidays that they would read the Bible through. And they would have their son, about 10 or 11 years old at the time, be there with them so that he would be able to make the journey. And so they got underway in the book of Genesis. And it wasn't long before Adam and his wife are naked and are not ashamed. The boy listened in silence. And a little later, Adam has relations with his wife, it says, and she bears the son. And a little later than that, the older son murders the younger brother. And then in the fifth chapter, he again has relations with his wife, and she bears another son named Seth. And that leads to the story of Noah and the great flood that brought such vast destruction. But the story of Noah ends in a shameful way, where he uncovers himself in his tent and dies in a sense of shame. And about the time they got underway in chapter 19 of Genesis on Sodom and Gomorrah, Gary said, "Stop. Daddy, should I be listening to all of this stuff?" was his question. You know, not a thing wrong with what was being read, but in the ears of a child, he wonders, what is this book all about? New believers can have the same reaction, and truth from the scriptures can become for them confusing, even about God. Can't you imagine a young believer not knowing much about his or her heavenly father asking, why would a good God allow his chosen people, the Jews, to live 400 years and more in Egyptian bondage? Why would a good God do that? Why would a loving God encourage the destruction of all the Canaanites when Joshua and the Jews invaded the land and moved through Jericho? I mean, every one of them was to be killed. And how could a holy God call David a man after my own heart when before he dies, he is guilty of adultery and murder and is in fact a polygamist, numerous wives? A man after God's heart? And while we're at it, how could a compassionate, faithful God stand back and allow an upright, good man like Job to suffer like he did? Man, if I keep this up, you might wonder why we even take the time to open the scriptures. But all of those questions have answers. They're not simple answers, and they won't satisfy everyone. But take this last one. Maybe we should let Job tell us what he thinks of his God, since he's the one who went through it all and lost everything, including his 10 adult children and his ability to make a living once he was struck down by that dreadful plague that covered his body with boils. And then had to endure three and four friends, alleged friends, who came with their sermons and condemnation and judgment. And where was God? Even Job asked that question. Well, I think this would make us want to listen carefully when Job begins to teach us some things about our God. I could have chosen those words of instruction from Job from several chapters, but I've decided to really limit our thinking to the last chapter. And like we did last time, I have seven particular lessons that I think Job would teach us if he were alive today. And thankfully, his words are preserved for us to read. If you were with us last time, we had you make a column of seven and to title that column, What Job Teaches Us About Ourselves. Today, please go back to that same page, or if you're new with us, just find a blank page in your Bible anywhere and put at the top, just the top of the page, what Job teaches us about our God, and number 1 through 7. Job is set through God's lecture, which began in chapter 38 and 39, went into chapter 40, chapter 41, and he never answers the question. He escorts Job around the universe and introduces him to several of the animals of the field and the birds of the air, but he doesn't answer Job's questions. And remarkably, at the end of the book, Job is submitting to this God, this heavenly Father who permitted, even allowed, all of these things to occur, and still doesn't give specific answers to the specific questions. And yet he submits. Surely he knows some things of God that we need to know as well, without having all of our questions answered. Verse 1, chapter 42. Then Job answered the Lord and said, I know that you can do all things. Number 1 in a list of 7, there is nothing God cannot do. Having heard and having realized the limitless power of his infinite God, Job puts his observation and realization into the simplest of terms. You can do all things. There is nothing God cannot do. Theologians call this, an interesting word, omni, which means all, potent, powerful, omnipotent. That tells us that there is no limitation, no condition, no reservation, no obstacle that hinders in any way the activities, the acts, the works of our Heavenly Father. Tozer put it this way: all his acts are done without effort. He expends no energy that must be replenished. His self-sufficiency makes it unnecessary for him to look outside himself for a renewal of strength. All the power required to do all that he wills to do lies in his undiminished fullness in his own infinite being. Beautiful way to put it. He creates from nothing without any decrease of energy. He sustains all life without ever needing an assistance, any assistance from any other source. He even raises from the dead those he wishes to raise without facing any resistance. And he withholds the most powerful creature ever created, Satan himself, with no struggle, without the slightest effort expended on his part. Nothing stands in God's way. Nothing hinders God's work. Nothing successfully restrains his will. That's why only he deserves the word awesome. Now, we've cheapened the word. We've given awesome to everything. Stereos are now awesome in their sound. Back when they built them, Datsun, the early Z car, was called awesome. I remember going to the showroom and looking at the Datsun. It didn't seem awesome the longer I looked at it. It had four wheels like every other car. It was smaller than all other cars I'd try to squeeze into. It didn't look awesome. But the kids were saying, and the advertisements were saying, it is awesome. Let me warn you about words. Don't use that one that much. Reserve it for God. Reserve it for one who knows no limitation, faces no impossibility, hurdles no obstacle, and can accomplish whatever he sets out to do 100% of the time. Four times in the scriptures, we read in different words that nothing is impossible with God. Here are the verses. Jeremiah 32, 17, Jeremiah 32, 27, Luke 1, 37, Luke 18, 27. Twice in Jeremiah, twice in the gospel by Luke, all four agreeing, four specific times in the word of God, zero impossibilities. You sang of it when you sang the hymn, immortal, invisible, God only wise, in light inaccessible, hid from our eyes. Most blessed, most glorious, the Ancient of Days, almighty. Ah, there it is. Victorious, thy great name we praise. Almighty. When you use the word almighty, it fits only one. Isn't it interesting how ill-acquainted we are with our Heavenly Father? And this is just one of his numerous attributes. There's a second, and I find it at the end of verse 2, no purpose of yours can be thwarted. It is impossible to restrain or nullify God's purposes. It is impossible to restrain or nullify God's purposes. You see the word thwarted, if you carry a New American Standard Bible, as I do, you have found the word thwarted. The Hebrew term is the word that means to cut off. No purpose of yours can be cut off, stopped. God's intentions can neither be altered nor disrupted. What he purposes will transpire without delay, without hindrance, and without failure. Everything that happens on this earth falls within the framework of exactly what God has purposed. Exactly. None of it surprises him. None of it has to be anticipated on his part. It is all unfolding precisely as his perfect omniscience has planned it. Now, I'm going to interject something here that maybe will get your attention. Because some of you struggle with absolute sovereignty. It's probably because you have not faced a cataclysmic experience. Christians who go through what I would call a cataclysmic test have little trouble, ultimately, with grasping and embracing God's absolute sovereignty. I'll show you an example. Turn ahead to the book of Daniel. Get beyond the longer prophets. You'll get to Ezekiel, and then the next book is Daniel. Ezekiel is one of the longer of the major prophets, and Daniel follows Ezekiel. Chapter 4 is a story of a man who is full of himself. He's the king of Babylon, which would be much like the land of Iraq today. You could make your own analogies, but Nebuchadnezzar is his name. He believed he was responsible for the kingdom as it was, for the buildings as they had been built, for the gardens as they stood, for the beauty of the waterfalls, for the wonderful pools that had been dug, for the water that flowed, for the people that lived, for all of life as it appeared in the land of Babylon, and he said so. Nebuchadnezzar saw himself as all sovereign, and he said so. Toward the end of the chapter, verse 29, after an encounter with Daniel, who prophesied this would happen, Nebuchadnezzar, 12 months later, was walking on the roof, chapter 4, verse 29. He was walking on the roof of the royal palace of Babylon. So you can see him on the roof. He's looking over the spread, as we'd say in Texas. He's observing all of this kingdom that his eye can see. And the king reflected and said, now feel the arrogance as it drips out of verse 30. Is this not Babylon the Great, which I myself have built as a royal residence by the might of my power and for the glory of my majesty? While the word was in the king's mouth, a voice came from heaven saying, King Nebuchadnezzar, to you it is declared, sovereignty has been removed from you. It doesn't stop there. The voice continues. You will be driven away from mankind, and your dwelling place will be with the beasts of the field. You will be given grass to eat like cattle, and 7 periods of time will pass over you until you recognize. Let me say it again. Until you recognize that the Most High is ruler over the realm of mankind and bestows it, that is sovereignty, on whomever he wishes. Immediately, remember God's purposes are never cut off, never thwarted. Immediately after the voice came from heaven, judgment fell. The word concerning Nebuchadnezzar was fulfilled. He was driven away from mankind, began eating grass like cattle. His body was drenched with the dew of heaven until his hair had grown like eagle's feathers and his nails like birds' claws. Pause and imagine that. The man who walked on the roof of the palace is now grazing in the field outside the walls of the palace for 7 years, I take it. His hair grows long, of course, and his nails curl and twist like birds' claws. He is insane. He once had his faculties. He once was able to speak the words. I read no words that he spoke. He's eating like a beast in the field. He's grazing. He's living in the elements of the land. He is nothing, nothing. Because the sovereign God of heaven said, that's enough. Curtains. And he's there all that period of time. I call that a cataclysmic experience.
1: There's nothing our God cannot do. No obstacle he can't clear. No purpose that can be thwarted or cut off. Chuck Swindoll opened the final message of our study in Job today by lifting our eyes to the sheer power of God, the one who does according to his will and whose plans unfold exactly as he intends. There's more ahead as Chuck continues his message titled, What Job Teaches Us About Our God. 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Also, we're excited to let you know that Chuck recently sat down with actor and talk show host Kirk Cameron. You probably know that Kirk played the wisecracking teenager in the TV show Growing Pains, and then went on to make Christian films like Fireproof and several excellent documentaries. But you might not know that Kirk had rejected God until he was 17. Then he went to church and heard a sermon that transformed the course of his life. It was a message by Chuck Swindoll. Their uplifting conversation is almost 40 years in the making. Enrich your soul with this discussion between Chuck and Kirk Cameron. You can find it at insight.org/conversation. I'm Bill Meyer, inviting you to join us when Chuck Swindoll presents his final message in his in-depth study of Job, Monday on Insight for Living.
2: C.S. Lewis said, "Relying on God has to begin all over again every day. Yesterday's faith won't carry us through today's challenges. When God gave Israel manna, he gave them fresh bread each morning to teach them, you've got to trust him one day at a time." Lamentations 3:23 reminds us his mercies are new every morning. So we can't live on yesterday's faith. We've got to ask God for today's grace and trust him one day at a time.
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9: The Bible keeps pushing us toward these pursuits that are toward service, that have eternal impact, not toward our self-centeredness and not toward just making an impression in this world, which, you know, is like a vapor.
10: That's Pastor Gary Thomas sharing biblical wisdom for living a fulfilling life. And he's back with us today on Focus on the Family with Jim Daly. Thanks for joining us. I'm John Fuller.
8: And I've been so challenged by what Gary has shared so far, because these lies that he's talking about are things all of us have struggled with. Yesterday, we talked about several of the lies in Gary's book, including the lie that you need to be comfortable. So get the Focus on the Family app to listen to that full episode. And we're here to help you not just survive, but to thrive in Christ. I love that tagline. It's on purpose. We are going to be covering some of the barriers that might be in your way to the abundant life that Christ provides. So stick with us. This is going to be good content.
10: Yeah, Gary is an excellent writer and communicator. He's got a number of books on topics related to marriage and spiritual growth. He's currently on the pastoral teaching team up the road a bit in Highlands Ranch, Colorado at Cherry Hills Community Church. Now, today we're going to be discussing his book, The Life You Were Reborn to Live, and we've got details on our website.
8: Gary, welcome back. It's so good to have you. And man, we covered some things yesterday that were really tender. And we're all kind of shackled by things in this life. You know, I'm so grateful that Paul said, I see through the glass dimly, right? But especially in this area of adversity, and I think in the West, particularly here in the U.S., man, we see ourselves as blessed when we're on top of it all. Yet the scripture, that great scripture that says he's close to the brokenhearted and saves those crushed in spirit, almost like a prerequisite that the Holy Spirit is seeking. Because it's humility. That's what that is. When you're crushed in spirit, you're humble. You're not thinking you're the best. But as a competitor, as a guy that enjoyed winning when I played football and, you know, just being on top of it, I struggle with this one. This is one where, you know, I'm asking myself that self-centered salvation. That's not the Spirit of God, is it?
9: It's I don't know who said it, because I heard many people say it, but it's true. Before God can use you, he must break you.
8: Yeah. Now
9: I've heard major pastors say that. Mm. I've heard that. And it gets back to my mentor, J.I. Packer, had this one I love, because he challenges self-centered salvation and our addiction to comfort with this. He says, it's a mistake to imagine that the good for which God works is our unbroken ease and comfort. I thought that. God's goal is rather our sanctification and Christlikeness, the true holiness that is the highway to happiness. And so before God can use us, he often has to break us. I tell in the book the story of I came down with keratoconus. It's a degenerative eye disease where you have a misshapen cornea. And when I was first diagnosed, there really wasn't any way that they could treat it except for replacing the cornea. It didn't freak me out so much, because when he saw how bad my eyesight is, it's like 2400, which 2500 is the worst. So
8: you're right there on the edge for an award.
9: But he said, well, it could be a brain tumor, it could be this or that. And then they came back, it's keratoconus, and they gave me pamphlets. Well, here's a support group for it. I said, I don't need a support group. I thought you told me I might have a brain tumor. I can live with one eye. And I kind of do. My brain doesn't use my other eye. But because I've lived with this, and it's just the main problem, you know, John, you're active. When I'm riding a bike, it's a real pain because it's my left eye. I can't see. Well, you shoot with one eye, right? You can get those animals down with one eye.
10: I have a balance issue, so I'm totally tracking with you.
9: Yeah, and so it's hard for me on the bike. It scares my wife, but I still love to ride. But when my daughter in her early 30s came down with that, immediately we were on it. You got to get checked out. And yeah, she was diagnosed with it, and they're able to treat it.
8: So she was ahead of the curve because of you.
9: Because I had keratoconus, she's never going to have to live with it.
8: Wow.
9: And if you're to ask me as a dad, do you want to live with this so that your daughter doesn't? I mean, what dad would say? Yeah, absolutely. That's it. That's exactly how Paul says ministry works. Yeah. Addicts that now help other addicts, people with broken marriages that now help other people with broken marriages. We were talking about Bo Mitchell, who's been on here before. They've had issues. You think of Chuck Colson, what he went through, how God used what people thought was either something done to them or their greatest failure. It can be both. Became a platform for incredible ministry for the rest of
8: their life. They both went to prison.
9: Yeah.
8: For those that don't know.
9: And if you're addicted to comfort, prison isn't in your plans.
8: Right.
9: But how much God has used that to bless others.
8: Hey, Gary, I want to take a small break in our discussion because some people listening and watching might be going, man, they're just laying on the guilt right now. I mean, who can live that way? Does God really dislike us if we want to have an air conditioner and a washer and dryer and a refrigerator that keeps our food cold? So just clarify that for the critic who's going, yeah, we're not going back to the caveman days.
9: We don't have to look for crosses. Life in this fallen world will bring them to us. The whole idea, though, is the attitude, because my whole passion for this book is, will you love Jesus more when you go through this? Because you're going to go through it. And I don't want the lie that somehow God is unhappy with you because you're facing it, or that you should be angry with God. I share in the book a story for me. I've run distance running my entire life, from the time I was a teenager in high school. And yet I've had these knee issues that now have become more serious, where I don't know if I'll ever be able to run another one again. My orthopedic surgeon who worked on my knee said, you probably shouldn't. You're going to cause more problems. But going through this, realizing I need adversity, I came out of it with this. Instead of being bitter, God, I can't believe you'd take this away. I need it for my health, for my emotional health, for my relational health, my mental health, my spiritual health. I realize what I need most is to be close to God, not to run. And if I let the inability to run become a point of contention between me and God, I'm still not going to be able to run, but I lose what I value most and what I need most, what I depend upon most. And so adversity is going to come. Discomfort is going to come. Don't seek it out. We're not talking about being a masochist. I think that's a mental illness. That's not spiritual health. But if you accept that we're all an unfinished product.
8: And don't make an idol of it.
9: We're an unfinished product. There's a lot that God has to refine. And maybe there's a lot that God wants to do in your life. Maybe God wants to use you in ways you can't even imagine. But he's got to burn off a few things before he can put you in the game.
8: Yeah, Gary, when you said that about your knees, the one thing, I'm recovering from my second rotator cuff. That's why I'm not really moving my right arm very well here. But when you said that, you know, that God somehow took that ability from you, I want to, just for a second, let's explore that, because people, you know, God could also say to you, well, you put 50 years of running on those knees that weren't meant to do that. And, I, you know, just have a little fun with that. But there are people with serious illnesses.
9: Oh,
8: and some will have anger toward God, because if God loved me, he wouldn't do this. Right. Is God really the puppeteer, or is it partially the fact that we wear our bodies out? We may not eat right. We may not exercise right. We may not eat, you know, we're eating too much processed food, you know, all those things. Yeah. So I want to be a little careful there that everything's attached to God's puppeteering. And, you know, you're running a little too much, Gary. You're not spending enough time with me. So I'm going to give you knee arthritis so you can sit and talk with me. I don't think it's that way, but I don't know. You're the pastor.
9: Yeah. Well, there are many causes. That's why I hate to answer that question with a direct yes or no. There are consequences. If you drink your liver, into failure.
8: Right.
9: That's a consequence.
8: Right.
9: But we've all known people who get lung cancer who have never smoked.
8: Yeah.
9: So I think some of those are unanswerable questions. I don't present myself as a Bible answer man, as a pastor. I'm trying to help people process it, that we have to surrender. Because even if God didn't cause it, and I'm not saying he does, you're saying, well, God could heal it. He's healed this person and that person. Mm-hmm. He hasn't healed me.
8: Yeah.
9: And when I look historically at how awful life was for the saints that preceded us, you know, giants of the faith, Charles Spurgeon, who lived with depression for his entire career. The Apostle Paul, who lived with a thorn in his flesh. Now, some people would say that wasn't physical, but he lived with something in his life that was at least uncomfortable. He said, God, please take it away. And God said, no, I'm not going to do that. God used Paul literally to perform miracles for others, but he didn't give Paul the miracle to release that discomfort. And so,
8: great reminder.
9: I just come to the point that my attitude is to surrender. If people want to get into a great classic on this, Thomas Brooks, Mute Christian Under the Smarting Rod, is one of the great Christian classics on how we will learn most when we're quiet in our suffering and try to learn the lessons instead of just chitter-chattering. God, you got to
8: do this. What a title.
9: Yeah, well,
8: I mean,
9: a friend of mine who I'm sure I've mentioned him on these podcasts before, he so inspires me. He was a weightlifter. He got MS when he was first diagnosed. I mean, athleticism was his identity. And he kept saying, God, heal me, heal me, heal me, heal me, heal me. He said, I prayed all day, heal me, heal me, heal me, heal me. Until God finally stopped him and said, Daryl, I'm going to heal you, but I'm going to use MS to heal something you're not aware of, and that's your pride.
8: Wow.
9: 30 years later, I'm talking to his wife. She didn't connect these. She just said, Gary, Daryl is the most humble man I've ever known. And God uses him in so many powerful ways. When he was athletic and charismatic, he commanded the room. And he thought he needed to be healed of this. And God said, I'm going to use this that you don't like to cure this that you're not even aware of. God loves us. He wants to use us. And look, if we could see what he's preparing for us as Paul did, Paul got to see the third heaven. And I think that's why he was willing to endure every discomfort on the earth. He's telling them, hey guys, just hang on for a little bit. Here's what's coming.
8: Yeah.
9: If we could see that, we wouldn't complain about a hot or cold shower. And I'm not diminishing the pain of going through real physical travails. I've got some of my closest friends, real physical travail right now. But I still think what Paul says, it pales in comparison. If we could see the glory that's ahead of us, our complaints would cease, and so we would serve and surrender.
8: You write also in the book about, and these are your words, but rejecting earthly splendor. And, you know, we're in that orbit right here, so we'll talk about that. But it's in the context of something else you said, which is to, you reject earthly splendor to live a rich toward God life.
9: Yes.
8: Put that together for us.
9: The world is telling us what will make you happy. And God says there's something entirely different that will make you happy. And we have to completely reject being conformed to this world, that I will be happier if I look younger than I am, if I'm wealthier than I am, if I'm well-known more than I am. When Scripture would say, actually, you'll be happier if you become a wiser person, if you become a selfless servant, if you focus on eternity over acclaim. What matters for us in eternity is what one person thinks of us, not what a crowd thinks of us. If you're trying to please the crowd, you're always going to be susceptible to compromising your faith. But if you live a rich toward God life, there's an audience of one that you want to please. I think the best example of that is in the book of Acts. Months before the Apostle Paul died, he's brought in front of Agrippa II and Bernice.
8: I love this scene.
9: Agrippa II was on the cusp of decades of influence and opulence and wealth and success. He cozied up to the Roman powers and was just so well. Living a very immoral life, Bernice was not his wife. She was his sister, but they lived like husband and wife. There were lots of rumors, but people were afraid to say anything because you could lose your head if you said anything. And so Paul's brought in months before he dies, pulled out of a prison, scrawny. His back looks like a monstrosity of scars. I'm sure he's smelly. the Pharisees are saying of Paul, he's not fit to live. And you look at that and you'd say, Agrippa wins and Paul loses. He's got all the power, all the comfort, all the wealth, all the acclaim. Paul has nothing and he's soon going to die. 2,000 years later, I don't think there's a day in the world where Paul isn't studied, quoted, preached on.
8: Yeah. Think of that.
9: Not a day. I think you could say an hour. Everywhere. Somebody's studying, reading his words. If I say in a church, Paul said, everybody knows who I'm talking about. If I go to anybody and say, well, Agrippa II said, they're like, who? What? You look at that scene and it looked like Agrippa won. He didn't. Paul won. So it's the rich toward God life is looking at who wins, not by the world's current definition. When Jesus said, such it will be of everyone who does not live a life that is rich toward God. And he was talking about a person who said, I'm going to build bigger barns and eat, drink, and be merry, for tomorrow we may die. And then he loses it the next night.
8: Yeah.
10: Wow, what a reminder, Gary. And Gary Thomas is our guest today on Focus on the Family with Jim Daly. He's sharing some pretty convicting thoughts about the lies that hurt our relationship with God. And to discover even more of his insights about spiritual living, look for his book called The Life You Were Reborn to Live, Dismantling 12 Lies That Rob Your Intimacy with God. 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
8: Gary, let me pick up on the idea of pursuing wisdom, and we'll probably end here with the next couple of questions. But pursuing wisdom, the scripture, and I know you'll quote it for us, it's one of the main things we're supposed to do is pursue wisdom and to cherish it, to treat it better than gold or silver. And if you want to live a rich, full life, you will pursue wisdom. Okay, with that baseline, so many things are distracting us. Yeah. We've got AI coming on. Well, if I need wisdom, I'll just go to AI, ask her what to do. Or him, whatever you want to call it. But the point is, there's something about the human heart pursuing wisdom that makes your spirit, your soul, better. Right. Speak to that.
9: The Bible goes out of its way to exalt wisdom, that it's really the one race we don't want to neglect to run. Proverbs 16:16 says, how much better to get wisdom than gold, to get insight rather than silver. And Jim, how many people at the end of this year are thinking, I'm more concerned about has my retirement number grown or am I wiser this year than I was last year?
8: Ooh, that's a great comparison.
9: And we talk about why the church was in the shape it was. Hosea 4:6 tells us, my people are destroyed from lack of knowledge, that it's because we don't value wisdom. And so we're on these, I think, these vain pursuits. I keep talking about it, but the world thinks I'm going to have a more successful life. It's more important to look younger than I am rather than to focus on becoming wiser than I am. Eventually, that's a losing battle. Your knees are going to tell the true story eventually. Right. You can do a lot of things to your face, but eventually people are going to realize this person isn't in their 20s anymore. But if women would say, look, what if you could give a wiser mom or grandmother or wife or sister or friend to the church than a woman that looks younger than she really is? And what is a better gift you can give to the world? Because if I'm trying to look younger, I'm trying to impress people. If I'm trying to become wiser, I want to be a resource to people. Mm. What makes more spiritual sense? And the same thing with wealth. Why do I want more wealth? So that I can feel comfortable, so that I can spend it on myself? Or do I want to have wisdom, a spiritual wealth that is there only to give away? Mm-hmm. And so the Bible keeps pushing us toward these pursuits that are toward service, that have eternal impact, not toward our self-centeredness and not toward just making an impression in this world, which, you know, is like a vapor.
8: Mm-hmm. You know, one thing, Gary, we often will say this very quickly. You know, I'd like to read the Christian classics. I'd like to be informed, but, you know, it's a load. I've got work. But what you encourage people to do is take that inventory. How much time are you on social media? How much time are you watching sports? Ouch. You know, those things that we're replacing the pursuit of wisdom with. And I, you know, yeah, that's another cold slap of reality to say that's not a good enough reason to say I'm too busy. Mm-hmm. Really.
9: My catchphrase is try to read more than you watch. And when I say this, let me, I know we talk to a lot of moms here too. Moms, if you're raising kids, screen time literally makes us more stupid. There was a 2015 study published in the journal Cerebral Cortex. I know you all probably get that at home. Weekly. You might have missed this issue.
8: I get it weekly.
9: It shows that watching too much TV or screen time actually alters the composition of the human brain. It lowers IQ. It frustrates our kids' language acquisition. It increases psychological difficulties. They have a more difficult time facing stress, greater anxiety, more depression. It reduces their attention, and it reduces their ability to manage anger. Whereas reading strengthens the neural pathways. And so if you can encourage your kids to read more than they watch, you're building up their brain rather than diminishing it. You're helping them become who God created them to be, and who the world doesn't want them to be. I got to tell you this. The world doesn't want intelligent, thoughtful, logical Christians like Dorothy Sayers and C.S. Lewis, those that could just unlock the wisdom of heaven. They want people who are focused on being entertained and put into a catatonic state so they just go along and they're good little citizens of the world rather than powerful servants of the kingdom of God.
8: That's a great statement. I think we have sufficiently, well, let me be personal. You have sufficiently slapped me upside the head. And I'm sure people watching and listening feel the same way in a good way. You know, it's kind of like a good football coach that's going to motivate you to play better by riding you a little bit, right? Because he knows that response mechanism, your competitiveness. And as Paul writes about that, run the race to win it.
9: Yes.
8: And so in this context, the practical things that we can do, and I'm giving you the moaning and the complaining, so set it up. We're in a counseling session. You're saying, this guy needs more wisdom. And I say, well, Gary, I'd like to, but I'm just too busy. Give me two or three practical things that you would counsel as a pastor, that man or woman in front of you, that gives you the excuses, and how you would say, here's two things I'd like you to try.
9: Okay. It begins with valuing wisdom. You won't make the sacrifices. The proverb writer says, though it cost all you have, get understanding. So Proverbs says there's a cost. It's going to cost you some entertainment, some screen time, some comfort. But if you value it, you're going to pursue it. If I could tell a story about my son, he got two master's degrees at Harvard, which is significant because they get all of the great titans of industry, the people who write literature, actors, Hollywood moguls, you name it. Come, they all want to give a lecture there at Harvard. And I saw Graham, because he was doing two masters there during a vacation. One was an MBA and one was public policy with the Kennedy School. And he was reading this very long book that didn't, I couldn't see how it could fit in with the MBA or the public policy program. I said, what's up with this? He said, well, I've noticed something that's in common with all of the super successful people who lecture at Harvard. I said, what's that? They watch little television and they read a lot of books. Mm. And I felt like if I want to make the most of my life, I should probably do the same thing. So first, value wisdom. Second, I think it's amazing how much you can read if you will devote the time. For me, it's in the morning. I'm reading from three sources in the morning. I'm reading from scripture. I read from a Christian classic. I read from a contemporary book. I like to read good novels because I think it increases my EQ. Emotional intelligence. I'm a guy. It helps me become more aware of that. I'm reading books as I'm studying and whatnot. But so history, biography, good novels, theology. I think every Christian should be studying one good doctrine a year. This last 2025 was the 1700th anniversary of the Nicene Creed. Mm. So I read a couple books on the Nicene Creed and the Trinity. That will make your brain spin a little bit trying to figure that out. But if you just do that a year, this year I'm going to read on the atonement. Maybe I'll read on the ascension. Maybe I'll read on doctrines of grace. You know, just every year you decide you're going to have one thing. And if you just set aside that time, almost all of us have the time. When you look at the average screen time now, it can be 8 to 9 hours a day.
8: Yeah, wow.
9: Nobody's going to be reading 8 or 9 hours a day. So let me just be honest. So can you take one of those hours and watch screens for 7 hours a day? And it doesn't have to be just reading. My wife will stress this. Good podcasts like Focus on the Family. I mean, there's wisdom that you can get just as you're driving down the road. You don't have to be reading a book. Podcasts, there are lectures. I think most of us need more than one sermon a week. Modern church life is such that we want a 30, 35-minute sermon once a week. In other ages of the church, they would put up with two-hour sermons, and then they'd have one Sunday night and one Wednesday. Well, with what we have available online, you can get some of the best preaching in the world on a regular basis.
8: Well, there's the challenge, and we need to aim for that and try it. I mean, if you're spending that kind of time on social media, cut the eighth of it out and see if you can do better just taking that time to do some reading. Gary, a wonderful discussion these past 2 days about how to get on track to

0: fun. But I feel like I lose a lot of spiritual weight when I get rid of the lies that I've heard in this world that nobody questions. Going to scripture and seeing the truth, it's like taking a spiritual bath.
1: That's it.
0: It is the life we were reborn to live. There's no better life to live.
1: Well, it's so true, Gary. And, you know, the scripture, it is the mirror of truth. It looks right in our hearts and says, you know, what it is it sees in us, right? And it's that's part of it. Let me turn to the listener and just ask you to get in touch with us if you're struggling with some of these lies and could use some extra support to know, like Gary said, what is true. We have a team of caring Christian counselors available for consultations completely free. 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
3: 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Crystal clear and still a bit breezy for the early morning, our low 50s. Lots of sunshine Saturday, the high low 60s. And fair weather Sunday, the high back to about 70 degrees. I'm staff meteorologist Jennifer Naramore for 90.1 FM, Moody Radio.
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0: secrets may be hidden from human judgment, they are not hidden from God, and we will be judged for our motives. You either do what you do for the glory of God, or you do it for the glory of man.
1: Welcome to Grace to You with John MacArthur. I'm your host, Phil Johnson.
2: A great preacher once said, "I feel that if God should smite me now to the lowest hell, I should only have what I justly deserve." Well, that's true for all of us. We all deserve God's wrath, and yet he promises to pardon those who place their faith in his Son, Jesus Christ. But that leads to an important question. What about those who never get the opportunity to hear the good news of Christ? Is it fair to condemn people like that? Consider that as John MacArthur continues his study, Without Excuse. And here's John with today's lesson.
0: Let's look at the Word of God together in Romans chapter 2. We want to continue our examination of the principles of judgment as they appear in the first 16 verses of this chapter. Verse 14. For when the heathen, or pagan, Gentiles, ethne, who have not the law, that is the written law now, keep that in mind, the written law, they don't have that. When they do by nature the things contained in the law, these having not the law are a law unto themselves, who show the work of the law written in their hearts, their conscience also bearing witness, and their thoughts the meanwhile accusing or else excusing one another. Now, what is he saying? He's saying simply this. You do not have to have the written law to be responsible. For you have a law within you, manifest in your behavior, manifest in your conscience, and manifest in your thinking patterns. There are four great reasons why the heathen are lost. Here they come. Reason number one, creation. Creation. Go back to chapter 1, and we'll pick up a thought from verse 18. The wrath of God is revealed from heaven against all ungodliness and all unrighteousness of men. Now you see, it is not just the religious men, it is not just the people with the law of God, it is all men, all men, all men. The wrath of God is revealed against all of the ungodliness and all of the unrighteousness of all men. Whether they had the written law or not. Why? Because they hold the truth. How do they hold the truth? Verse 19. That which may be known about God is manifest in them. How is it manifest in them? Well, God has shown it unto them. Well, how did he show it unto them? For the invisible things of him from the what? Creation of the world are clearly seen, so that they are without excuse. So from chapter 1, we learn the first reason why the heathen are lost. Creation. First, they're lost because of creation. Secondly, because of conduct. For when the heathen, who have not the law, do by nature or do naturally the things contained in the law, these, though they don't have the law, become a law unto themselves. In other words, they don't have an outside law, but they have an internal law that makes them a law unto themselves, and it is manifest in their conduct. Now, when the heathen do by nature the things contained in the law, indicates that it does occur when they do it, and it is a common occurrence. Pagans naturally do things that are written in God's law. Did you know that? Without ever reading God's law. Their conduct, listen to this now, their conduct proves they know what is right and wrong. Their conduct proves that there is available within them, residing in them, the law of God. Let's look at a third reason why the heathen are lost, and that is conscience. And this is part of that same concept in verse 14, but it's in verse 15. They not only reveal the work of the law within them by their conduct when they do naturally the things that are in, but they also reveal the law of God written in their hearts when their conscience functions in bearing testimony. There's a thought process in you that knows right and knows wrong and deals with you when you violate it. The heathen are lost because of creation, conduct, conscience. Fourth, the heathen are lost because of contemplation. Here's another indicator of the lostness of the heathen. Their thoughts are in the process of accusing or excusing one another. In other words, there is in us the capacity to contemplate or to reason and to determine that what someone does is right or wrong. Why do you think we have a punitive system in our society? Why do you think there are punitive systems in every society? Because men know what is right and wrong. They have the capacity in their minds to accuse or excuse. They know that's all right. We can excuse that, but not this. The heathen do that. People in our society who are godless heathen people fight against crime, don't they? I don't think everybody who's for the death penalty and capital punishment is a Christian, do you? I think there's some people who just think that somebody ought to do something about the crime because it's wrong. I watched a mother who used profanity on the news. I know she wasn't a Christian, and she said that a man had raped her little girl and killed her. And she said, I want that man to give his life for the life of my daughter that he took. Why? Why'd she feel that way? Because there is in her the capacity to contemplate right and wrong and to say, this is excusable, this is inexcusable. That's true of the heathen. The sum of it is this, people. Creation, conduct, conscience, contemplation. What they do, how they deal with the good and bad in their own life, and how they deal with it in the lives of others indicates that they know the law of God as written in them. Now, here is the most important thing I've said yet. The sum of it is this. If they live up to that much light and they accept that much light, God will reveal to them the full light of Jesus Christ. I believe that with all my heart. You see, that's what it says in Acts 17. He is not far from us if we would feel after him. You see? If they would just take what they have and accept that. John 7:17, mark it down. If any man wills to do my Father's will, he shall know of the teaching. If the willing heart is there, he'll know. A man by the name of Augustus Marway, he is proof positive of this, and I have his testimony, and I'm just going to read a few excerpts from it. This man lived in a village involved in tribal wars, never put a stitch of clothes on his body till he was 14, in a most aboriginal circumstance in Africa. And this is his own testimony. I resented it whenever strangers passing through the village were invited to our house. At first, mother allowed me and my two brothers to eat with the guests, but I made a pig of myself, stuffing my mouth with handfuls of rice and grabbing another handful before I could even swallow what I had. Mother was ashamed of me. She wouldn't let me eat with the guests after that. I would just sit and glare at the visitors, making them feel uncomfortable until they would invite me to the table. From then on, mother made me sit outside the house until the guests had finished eating. I don't know what made me so incorrigible. In fact, the whole village asked the question, "What's the matter with that son of Marwi?" they would ask, and my poor parents were at their wits' end. Even though I loved my mother dearly, I found myself doing terrible things. I can remember seeing her sitting on a bench outside the house and impulsively picking up a stick to throw at her legs. I missed her and struck a little child, hurting him badly. At times like that, the villagers would join my parents in meting out a punishment. That time, they held me down on the ground by my legs and my arms while they poured a bowl of hot pepper soup down my nose. I nearly choked to death, and for hours afterward, my nose burned. This is a new one for you, Mom and Dad. If Campbell's only knew. Let me stop in this testimony for a moment. Why did that tribe of Aboriginal people, who never heard about the true God, who never heard the gospel, never heard the name Jesus, why did they punish a young boy for throwing a stick and hurting a child? Why? Who told them that was wrong? Why did this young man feel guilty? He told us when he talked to our staff one day, he said, "My heart was broken every day because I loved my mother and I knew she was ashamed of me, but I couldn't correct my behavior." Why did he feel that way? Where did he get to feel that guilt? Where did that come from? And why was his mother ashamed of him? Who told her what the standard was? He goes on, "I couldn't understand myself. After one of those episodes, I would go off into the forest and pound my head against a tree crying, 'What's wrong with me? I should kill myself.' I hated being the white sheep of the family." All depends on your perspective. He says, "But when one day when I was about 12 years old, a boy returned to our village from the coast where he had been visiting his father." By the way, that was a long, long, long journey by foot. "None of us younger ones had ever seen the ocean. So we crowded around him to hear all about it. It was as though he had been to the moon and back. Enjoying the acclaim, he kept us spellbound with his experiences as he recounted the strange things he saw. Among other things, he told us about how some people on the coast met together in a house on Sundays, and they sang and stayed a long time. He couldn't figure out what they were doing, and finally his curiosity got the better of him, so he asked one of the villagers, 'What are you doing there for such a long time?' They told him they were praying to God, the God who created everything, and they said they believed he heard their prayers. I had never heard anything like this. A God who hears your prayers? It excited me, and I wanted to pray to God too. I asked the boy to meet me on Sunday, since that's the day they met in that house, and we would go someplace outside the village, and he could tell me how to pray. But he wasn't interested. Disappointed, I decided the next Sunday to try it by myself. I went to a hut that my cousin was still building, and with no one around, I tried to pray for the first time. I had never heard anyone pray, but I decided I would just talk to this God like he was my father. I can't explain what happened, but it was an exciting experience. I wanted to know more about this God, but there was no one in our village who knew anything about him. So for 2 years, I kept praying by myself on Sundays and hoping that someday someone would come along who could tell me about him." You see? Now, he lived up to the light he had, didn't he? He followed that light. About this time, the government started building a motor road to prepare for the new invention called the automobile. And along with many of my relatives, we spent 2 weeks a month for the next 2 years building the road under terrible working conditions. Then I went back to Sador, where I had been born, to stay with my cousin. When I reached Sador, I made the most wonderful discovery of my entire life. For in Sodor, there was a house where people met to pray to the God who created the world. How excited I was. I could hardly wait for Sunday. All night I lay on my mat waiting for that bell that my cousin said would ring and call us to that house. That morning I sat in the back. I listened to a man tell about God for the first time in my life. I found he was far more wonderful than I had ever imagined. The preacher said that God loved the world so much that he sent his only son named Jesus to take away my sins. I wondered if he knew how terrible I was. I wonder if he knew the awful things I had done back in my village. But the preacher said no matter what I had done, God would forgive me and make my heart clean. Listen to this next statement. I knew it was all true. How do you know that? How did he know that was true? You say, well, he went to the counseling room. They gave him a sheet on apologetics. How did he know that was true? He was following the light God had given him, and that was the next logical step, and his heart was a prepared heart. Hadn't this God heard my prayers when I talked to him and asked him to help me? Hadn't he sent me here to Sodor when I didn't even know he had one of his houses here? I gave my heart to God that morning, and it was nice to know he had a son, too. He was really a father, just like I had been praying to. You know what happened to that man? That man became the most significant man in the nation of Liberia in our day in founding and building churches. Do you get the picture? You see, the very fact that that could occur proves the heathen have the knowledge if they'll live up to it. God will be fair. No favorites, but each is responsible for the light he has. Finally, there is a sixth principle of judgment I'm just going to mention. God judges by knowledge, by truth, by guilt, by deeds, by impartiality, and sixthly, by motives. There's another dimension, and these all interface and overlap. They're not as distinct as I've made them in the outline, but they are elements of the act of judgment. God will judge on the basis not only of what a man's deeds are, but what his reasons were. Because you can falsify the deed, but you can't falsify the motive, right? And so verse 16 says, in the day when God shall judge the what? Secrets of men. Judgment, you see, will finally reach down into the secret place of motives. Of motives. Our inmost secrets may be hidden from human judgment. They are not hidden from God. And we will be judged for our motives. You either do what you do for the glory of God or you do it for the glory of man. And it all comes to this, people. It'll all be determined. Verse 16. In the day. The day? What day? The day when God shall judge. What day is that? The day when he judges by Jesus Christ. The final day. The ultimate day. The great white throne, when all judgment is committed unto Christ. In that glorious, climactic, culminating day when the Lord Jesus Christ judges, all these criteria will be put to use. And may I close with a look back at verse 5. If your sin hasn't been dealt with before that day in the blood of Christ, if you haven't confessed Jesus as Lord and accepted his sacrifice on your behalf and his atonement and his payment for your sin, then you are treasuring up wrath against the day of wrath.

0: There's going to be a pile that'll damn your soul. And don't think it says at the end of verse 3 that thou shalt escape the judgment of God.
1: You're listening to Grace to You, the Bible teaching ministry of John MacArthur. John's current study is called Without Excuse. Well, I suppose that much of the world either rejects the notion that God judges people, or they believe he's a cruel and unfair judge. Either way, they miss the mark. And that leaves us then with an important responsibility, one that John talked about in studio some years ago. In fact, let's listen to what he had to say.
0: We are responsible for warning people that they're without excuse before God, that they're not going to be able to say to God on the day of judgment, well, I didn't have enough information. Well, my circumstances turned me the other way. Well, I didn't have a good presentation of Christ. Or, well, the church that I attended had a lot of problems. Well, it was full of hypocrites. On and on and on and on. You know, part of evangelism is just whacking down all the weeds of people's excuses to sort of strip them bare and expose them for who they are. This isn't cruel. This is the kindest thing that the evangelist can do, because people are born to excuse their behavior. I mean, they do that as part of their fallenness, part of their corruption. The dominant human sin is pride. And pride goes along with self-preservation, self-protection, self-exaltation, self-justification, all those things. So when you go to the sinner, it's very difficult for the sinner, any sinner, to be honest about his sin or her sin. Bringing people to the point where they have no excuses left, very important. And of course, that's what we're looking at out of Romans chapter 2. We're trying to communicate that you are without excuse before God for your sin and unbelief. This has really been an important study. It is available. 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
1: 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And then be here next week when John begins a series to help you know for sure whether you have eternal life or not. It's a classic study titled Salvation Survey. 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
2: 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I'm Effie, and we're getting ready for a beautiful Christmas concert with Tasha Layton. 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And it's going to be nice. 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Again, it's a Christmas concert with Tasha Layton.
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2: It's never been easier to live like everything's okay. A carefully edited social media post, I've done it, right angle, right light, you know, it's all good to go. Some people have private accounts, burner phones, a conversation no one else knows about. You can hide a lot from people, but nothing from God. Luke 12:2, there's nothing concealed that will not be disclosed or hidden that will not be made known. It's like that tiny crack in your windshield. At first, hardly gets any attention, but then eventually you cannot ignore it. That's how compromise works. What we refuse to confront eventually begins to control us. And here's the good news, though. Jesus doesn't shine his light to shame us. He shines his light to save us, heal us, and set us free. What we hide grows in the dark. What we surrender to Christ can be healed in the light. Let's not protect the very thing Jesus came to free you and me from.
8: Suffering, the Bible, can be a reason for joy. Consider it pure joy, my brothers, James writes, whenever you face trials of many kinds. The whole team, apostles included, all the disciples, were filled with joy by the Holy Spirit, this spiritual encounter with the source of all meaning, in spite of the suffering.
9: Welcome to The God-Centered Life with Josh Moody. Our series is called The God-Centered Church. We're making our way through the book of Acts, landing in Acts 13 today. This is part two of a study we're calling The Sovereignty of God in Evangelism. Josh Moody is senior pastor of College Church, which is located in Wheaton, Illinois, about 30 miles west of the city of Chicago. Josh, we're talking about God's sovereignty. God is in control. The practical side of sovereignty doesn't eliminate suffering, though, does it?
10: It does not, no. And as a Christian, we have to fight with our experience of suffering and put it in context of God's promises. Suffering produces perseverance, perseverance, character, character, hope. And so we begin to look up and trust that even though we don't know why or what's going on, God does. And we put our hand in his.
9: And you made your way to hope, but in this session, we're going to go even further, and we're going to land on joy.
10: Right.
9: As odd as that may seem, let's get to it. 13th chapter of the book of Acts. Here's Josh.
11: Well, now we're moving on a little bit in this first missionary journey. And we've come not just to another sort of occasion in a series of events, as sometimes it's presented, but actually the first instance in a standard pattern of Paul's evangelistic approach. Now, the first of these elements that they're here, there seem to be roughly speaking four, at least as I divide them up. The first of these is story. And so he tells the story. And you see, friends, what do? We expect people to get excited about Jesus when they know little more than that Christians believe that Jesus was God somehow or other and that he died somehow or other for sins, whatever they may be. They do not know the story. But we also need to see our own place in that story, as Paul did here for them. It is to us that this message of salvation has been sent, to you. Now, I want you to see that connection, and you're going to see how very important it is in a moment. But we'll see, without verse 38 and 39, that therefore all we have is news. The Messiah has arrived. Only when we hear the message of justification by faith do we have good news. We can have forgiveness of sins and be made righteous before God by faith in Jesus in a way that is impossible through the law of Moses. Long have people asserted, inaccurately, that justification is not really found in Acts, but only in the letters of Paul. Well, here we have a clear text to the contrary, don't we? Everyone who believes is justified for everything you could not be justified from by the law of Moses. It's a nice little summary of the whole letter of Romans, isn't it? People do not want to hear of an angry God who must be placated by the blood of his son. You can't say that now and get away with it. People don't want to hear about that kind of stuff. One has even called it the doctrine of cosmic child abuse. That's in a very popular book. And though they're saying, instead we need to hear of a loving God, not a wrathful God. And of course we need to hear of a loving God. For God so loved the world, he gave his one and only son, that whoever believed him might not perish, but have eternal life. Gave his son, might not perish. God loved. Of course we need to hear of a loving God. But God's love for us is expressed in his offering up of his son for us. And we take that away, we don't have a loving God at all, because it says, this is how we know that God loves us. It was while we were still sinners that Christ died for us. Romans 5. So you see, it is this that is the good news. You know, friends, again, bring it right down. Forgiveness is the great need of the human race. You don't have to be a psychologist or a therapist to know that our hearts are burdened with guilt. God was not angry with Jesus that he might be happy with us, as if they're completely separate entities. God in Christ was reconciling the world to himself. And so in his own person, God, or the Son, yes, but God in his own person, he suffered the great pain that forgiveness always costs. If you're going to forgive someone, it always means some suffering for you. You're always saying, no, it doesn't matter. I'm giving up my right to judge you. I'm giving up my right to punish you. As a Christian, we can do that because we find that right is taken by God in Christ at the cross. But it always costs. And when you see God dying on the cross, you're seeing the suffering, the great pain that the eternal forgiveness and righteousness that was required cost God so that we might be declared righteous. And that is Paul's good news. It's the good news of the Bible. So we have then the first two elements of Paul's approach to evangelism. And they're kind of basic in a sense, but they're here and they need to be reemphasized. There's the story. Without his heart, the message. Well, but none of this would be of much use evangelistically without a strategy. So third, strategy. Now, what is Paul's strategy? Paul's strategy is to go first to the synagogue. His strategy was particularly to go first to the Jew and then to the Gentile. And he did this for two reasons. He views himself as the apostle to the Gentiles. But he starts with the Jewish people in the synagogue, and he does this time and time again throughout Acts. It is his conviction that, as he says in verse 47, I have made you a light for the Gentiles, that you might bring salvation to the ends of the earth, talking about Christ. And it was his conviction, as he recounts later when he's on trial, that this particularly was his burden, that he had been the apostle to the Gentiles and given this task of taking the light to them. It's his personal conviction. But here, for the first time, the pattern, the strategy, begins to be repeated. So if you've got a Bible, you go to chapter 14 and verse 1, it tells us that they, Paul and Barnabas, went as usual into the Jewish synagogue. So this is a pattern, you see. Or if you go to Acts 17 and verse 2, as his custom was. And that's where he starts each time. If you read through Acts a sitting, you'd find that. You can actually even see it right at the end of Acts, in the very last chapter, where he is under house arrest. You don't need to look it up, but you'll find it there. He's under house arrest in Rome. And what he does, immediately he gets there and he sort of settles down momentarily, briefly. And 3 days later, he called together the leaders of the Jews. And when they assembled, Paul said to them, my brothers, and then he explains basically the gospel there. So he calls together the leaders of the Jews and then spoke to them of this story and of this message. There is a strategy, but if it is rejected, then he goes to the Gentiles. So verse 46 in our passage, we had to speak the word of God to you first, since you reject it and do not consider yourself worthy of eternal life. We now turn to the Gentiles. So in accordance with God's promise right from the beginning, I've made you a light for the Gentiles. And this pattern, this strategy happens time and again. In Ephesus in chapter 19, he speaks persuasively for 3 months in the synagogue. But when his message is rejected, he found another public space, the lecture hall of Tyrannus there, and had daily discussions there for 3 years. So the gospel went from Ephesus out to the surrounding Asian region. And so Paul has a personal conviction about this strategy. The Gentiles are being grafted into the vine as our natural branches. Paul is a part of that. He's the apostle to the Gentiles. This is the story. He's a part of that story. This is a part of the message as the gospel now goes out to all nations, or to the Gentiles, to you and I. But there is also, verse 48, a theology of God's sovereignty that is behind it. And of course, the conviction is connected to the theology. And so it says, when the Gentiles heard this, verse 48, the gospel, they were glad and honored the word of the Lord, and all who were appointed for eternal life believed. Now, this is probably the most important thing these days we need to hear with regard to evangelism. I've heard it called the E word, evangelism. It's a pretty bad reputation, doesn't it, evangelism? Why is that? I think sometimes because it's confused with proselytism. Proselytism is the art of making converts to your religion. Is that what evangelism is? Not at all. distinction must be made. Why? God is sovereign in the gospel. And so as a preacher of the gospel, as I stand before you this morning, it is not my business to convert you. And you see then, our strategy in evangelism is not to be the same as proselytizing techniques. Why? It is God's job to convert. He appointed for eternal life. It's not my job to do that. It's God's job to convert. It is my job to tell the story.
12: Telling that story, the story of God with us, miraculously woven into that story. More on this momentarily as Josh continues his look at the God-centered church taken from the book of Acts. If you're just finding us, welcome. You can head back to the beginning of this study and get caught up by going to our website, which is godcenteredlife.org. Back into Acts chapter 13 now. Here's Josh.
11: You see, a biblical view of God's sovereignty functions frequently in the Bible as a motive to evangelism. How's that, you say? Well, let me personalize it. Think of me preparing to get into the pulpit. A strong view of God's sovereignty allows me to preach the gospel without any pressure to manipulate you into believing. I know I can't do it. It's in God's hands. And because of my understanding of what conversion really is biblically, I wouldn't do it if I could. For I want you to have a genuine encounter with God. And I, as a preacher, can be, if you like, a midwife at such a spiritual new birth. But I am not the one who brings regeneration. Functions like this, it gives me the confidence to come to the pulpit in the first place. The foolishness of preaching. Who would do that if he did not know that it was, as the Bible says, God's means to use this good news for the salvation of those who believe? It also allows me not to become fixated on those who are not following Christ, but to let them be with their choice in the end and rejoice, for this is the fourth element we will see in a moment, rejoice for those who are saved. What about for us as a church? It gives us as a church the ability to say, now where is God working? What is the Holy Spirit doing in our midst? And let's get on board with that and take our strategy from His. It motivates us as a church to pray. A view of God's sovereignty is no barrier to intercession. Fatalism would be, of course, but a view of God's sovereignty is no barrier to intercession. For who would want to pray to a God who is not sovereign? I don't know about you, but I want to talk to the guy in charge, the person who can do something about it. And finally and fourth in these elements of Paul's approach to evangelism, we tell the story and we see our place in it. We deliver the gospel, which addresses the deepest needs and fears of humanity. We have a strategy which is honest and straightforward because it has a high view of salvation belonging to the Lord. We have all that. We have, fourth, piety. Now, there's a certain kind of wonderful piety here. I don't mean the false kind of piety that states that someone is so heavenly minded that they are no earthly good, or the fake piety that pretends that things are one way when really they are another. You might say that's a very pious idea, meaning it has no place in hard reality. It's not the real thing. I mean the astonishing piety that is present here at the end of our passage and which is so full of joy. Verse 52, and the disciples were filled with joy and with the Holy Spirit. Well, that itself is remarkable and wonderful, isn't it? But look at the context of that assertion. Verse 50. They stirred up persecution against Paul and Barnabas and expelled them from their region. Hardly a circumstance over which to rejoice, don't you think? Actually, you may be fairly confident that this expulsion was violent, for Paul refers in his first letter to Timothy to the kind of sufferings and persecutions he endured that happened to him in Poseidon, Antioch, which is where we are right now here, and then the subsequent towns of Iconium and Lystra. They had been rejected. The gospel had been rejected by a significant portion of the Jewish people. And yet, verse 52, there's a filling with joy, with the Holy Spirit. Now, as I was reflecting on this, what I really want you to notice is the connection between these things. Joy, suffering, and the fullness of the Holy Spirit go together. 1 Thessalonians 1 verse 6 says, in spite of severe suffering, you welcome the message with the joy given by the Holy Spirit. Suffering, the Bible, can be a reason for joy. Consider it pure joy, my brothers, James writes, whenever you face trials of many kinds. I suppose we could say that the Gentile new disciples were rejoicing, but Paul and Barnabas were on their way bedraggled because they'd had the persecution. But that's not the sense of the passage at all, is it? The whole team, apostles included, all the disciples, were filled with joy by the Holy Spirit, this spiritual encounter with the source of all meaning in spite of the suffering. Why? Well, the suffering, of course, is a very strong witness to the reality of their profession of faith. We're often left alone until we really start following Christ. But when we do, then, as it were, all hell breaks loose. And the devil will do all he can to unseat our confidence in the gospel. And just then, when we experience that, we have great reason to rejoice. Why? For it is a sure sign that our names are written in heaven. We have attained the victory that counts. As James goes on to explain why we should consider it pure joy. Consider it pure joy. Why? Because you know the testing of our faith develops perseverance. Or as Jesus puts it most memorably, blessed are you when people insult you, persecute you, and say all kinds of evil things against you because of me. Rejoice and be glad, because great is your reward in heaven, for in the same way they persecuted the prophets who were before you. But it's not a stoicism, you see. It's a real work of the Holy Spirit supernaturally within ourselves that we need experience and seek and find in the midst of such a difficulty as they had experienced here. And this piety flows out of our realization of our place in the story of God and of our confidence in our forgiveness of sins because of the message of the good news of God, that we're righteous before him now, because of the strategy of telling others about Jesus with dependence on the Holy Spirit and God's sovereignty. I sometimes wonder whether the sole reason why we do not have the experience of all the joy that could be ours in the Holy Spirit is because we are not active in sharing our faith. Paul writes to Philemon, I pray that you may be active in sharing your faith so that you will have a good understanding of every good thing we have in Christ. So it comes out of all these things we've been considering. But it's even more than a conclusion from a series of attitudes and actions. It is something spiritual. It is something supernatural. It is from the Holy Spirit himself. After Jesus has sent the disciples out on a training outreach project in Luke chapter 10, 72 of the disciples are gone and they return after a successful trip. Jesus, we hear, is full of joy. And so it is a great mark of the Holy Spirit that there is this fullness of joy. What is its source? What is its focus? Jesus said, do not rejoice that the spirits submit to you. He said to the 72, meaning, do not rejoice that your evangelism was effective or your church is growing, but rejoice that your names are written in heaven. And so it is a supernatural, heavenly joy that comes from our confidence in an eternal destiny that none can take away. But even that's not it in its totality. It starts with these intellectual reflections, with the mind. It begins with a conviction of the truth of these things, the story of the message of the gospel. And the story comes out of the faithfulness in proclaiming that message as the disciples did, as we try to do. But it moves beyond the conviction of the mind to our heart, to the center of our being. And it moves us emotionally. And in our soul, in our core, the kingdom of God is not a matter of eating and drinking, but of righteousness, peace, and joy in the Holy Spirit. Romans 14:17.
10: I don't know about you, but I think we often fall very far short of this ideal. Perhaps we attain it for a moment in church, but a screaming child at 3 a.m, or a difficult boss at 3 p.m, or an unexpected bill, it's all enough to throw us out of balance again, isn't it? You see, these were just disciples. You know, nothing extraordinary. They were, in fact, some of them, of course, very young Christians. Just come to Christ. Of course, young Christians can at times have more of this joy than those of us who've been around for a little while. That's why it's so good to hang out with young Christians, isn't it? And there's something in that for us to learn from the young Christian. Certainly God gives us more responsibility as we grow in the Christian life and become an adult, as it were, in Christ. But does he give us any less joy? So we should ask, what is the source of the joy of the new convert? And is it not the simple, childlike centering upon God and his good news? Now, of course, it's not just for the beginning. It is the whole of the Christian life that is intended to be infused with joy, whatever our circumstances. I love this verse. You are filled with an inexpressible and glorious joy. Apostle Peter writes, for you are receiving the goal of your faith, the salvation of your souls. And so there is this joy that crops up everywhere in Scripture as the experience of the Christian. At whatever stage that could be ours, whatever the circumstance, rejoice in the Lord always. I will say it again, rejoice. Philippians 4, verse 4. And so you ask, what is the way to attain this joy? And there are things to do and believe, no doubt. But when we have arranged, or as it were, the sacrificial pyre, we have put the logs one on top of the other, we have the story, we have the message, we are active in sharing our faith, understanding God's sovereignty in evangelism. We are casting our cares upon God and not being anxious as much as we can. We have all these elements in place, the story, the message, the outreach. And there comes just this element, just this piety, this work of the Holy Spirit. I look inside myself and I see no reason to rejoice. If I have talents, I have wasted them. If I have opportunities, they have been squandered. I see no great charm. I see nothing about which to be satisfied in myself. In short, I see the need for forgiveness of sins and the justification by faith that the gospel offers. But even as a Christian, I can be short on joy. I can look without finding for that whisper of heaven in my soul. And what I need is to be filled with joy and with the Holy Spirit. The two go together. There is a connection. The fire comes, and our sacrifice of worship is set ablaze.
13: That's Josh Moody, and this is The God-Centered Life. 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That forgiveness of sin and the Holy Spirit, joy. Thanks for that, Josh. 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
14: And so Acts chapter 15 may feel like the most irrelevant piece of writing you've ever come across, imaginable, sort of historical interest perhaps only. 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
13: So much more than history. 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
2: Well, We are getting ready for Founders Week. It'll be here before you know it. Yeah, and we've got a Founders Week flyaway. We'd love

0: A guy said to me, "You want to get on our scale?" It was a very fancy scale. And I said, "Okay." And then he said, "How tall are you?" I said, "I'm 5'10". Says, "Huh, let me measure you." Then he says, "Oh, actually, you're 5'9". Now get on the scale. I got on the scale. He says, "You weigh more than you should." I said, "Great. So not only am I bald and fat, but I'm shrinking. Is that what you're telling me?" That's exactly what he was telling me. But Belshazzar got in God's scales, and there was nothing there. And he went out of his way to mock God. And while they were doing this, the Bible says, a hand began to write on the wall. Just a hand. And that'd freak you out. Many, many tekel parson, which means you've been weighed in God's balances and you've been found lacking. See, when we get on a scale, we want to weigh less, not more, right? When you get on God's scales, you want to weigh more, not less. You don't want to be a spiritual lightweight. Belshazzar got in God's scales, and there was nothing there. Don't be a fool like Belshazzar and blow it off. This is your moment. This is your night when you can come to faith in Jesus. The Bible says today is the day of salvation. Tonight is your night. Don't live another day without Jesus Christ.
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5: Moody Radio weather from Premium Motors in Villa Park, specializing in pre-owned cars, trucks, vans, and SUVs. Crystal clear and still a bit breezy for the early morning, our low 50s. Lots of sunshine Saturday, the high low 60s. And fair weather Sunday, the high back to about 70 degrees. I'm staff meteorologist Jennifer Naramore for 90.1 FM, Moody Radio.
6: In Mumbai, India, children as young as 8 are under the daily threat of being trafficked and sold into the red light areas, and they have no hope for the future. 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
11: The Bible does not have authority in the lives of most believers.
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12: 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When it comes to hearing from God, people may ask, why just the Bible? Well, today, Dr. Evans explains why the collection of books we call Scripture is complete, trustworthy, and final. Let's join him as he presents this important look at how God chose to speak and why that matters today.

0: When we talk about cannon, we're not talking about a gun that fires. The word cannon was used. It meant a reed. And this reed was used like you would use a ruler today to measure something. Well, this reed or cannon became that which measured a standard, something that would be the standard for something that would become the rule or the guideline or the boundary. Well, when applied to the Bible, the word canon came to be used of the completed list of books that make up the Bible. When we talk about the canon, we're talking about the books that make up the Bible. Remember, the Bible is one book composed of 66 books written by over 40 different authors over a period of 1,500 plus years. And these 66 books, 39 in the Old Testament, 27 in the New Testament, make up the canon or the rule that God established for the revelation that he wanted recorded, inspiration, and passed down to man. The Bible is the complete and binding, determinative standard for rule, faith, and life by which every other writing, every other concept, and every idea must be measured. So that's where canon is. It's the standard or the measuring rod for anything else that's written, for anything else that's thought, idea, for anything else that's communicated or any other concept. The Bible is the standard. The question of the canon is, how do we know which books should have made up the Bible? There were plenty of books written that are not in the Bible. How do we know that somebody else can't come up with a new book and say this book should be in the Bible or part of the canon, part of the collected books that make up the Bible? At the heart of this, we must understand a very fundamental principle, and that is man does not determine the canon, God does. Man only recognizes the canon that God has set up. The chief standard is this, that the books placed in the Bible had to have been written by a prophet or an apostle, prophet in the Old Testament, apostle in the New Testament, or someone operating under their authority. The first prophet that God spoke through is Moses. We get a little bit of that in Exodus chapter 24, verses 3 and 4. Then Moses came and recounted to the people all the words of the Lord and all the ordinances, and all the people answered with one voice and said, all the words which the Lord has spoken, we will do. And Moses, here it is, wrote down all the words of the Lord. So God spoke revelation. Moses wrote it down, inspiration. Then he arose early in the morning and built an altar at the foot of the mountain with 12 pillars of the 12 tribes of Israel. So then, there was a record. Moses heard from God. He made a record of what God had said, so that there was now a recording of events that God wanted recorded. How do we know what happened in Genesis 1? In the beginning, God created the heavens and earth. Well, there's only one way we know that. It was written down. That's how we know that. Who wrote it down? Moses. Where did Moses get the information? Well, remember all the nights he was spending up there in the mountain? He was getting private consultation on events that had already taken place that no human being was around to witness when they took place. God told him directly. How do we know there's a heaven? The same way Moses found out that the earth was created by God. God wrote it down. The reason we know that there's an eternal future is because God had it written. So when it was written down, it became part of the written documentation that later on would be made part of this canon. In fact, The scripture goes on to say that there was strict guidelines when God spoke to a prophet, and this is some information you can even use today. Look at Deuteronomy chapter 18. God says in verse 18, Deuteronomy 18, 18, I will raise up a prophet from among the countrymen like you, and I will put my words in his mouth. And he shall speak to them all that I commanded, because God spoke through the prophets. And it shall come about that whoever will not listen to my words, which he shall speak in my name. Please notice that. He's speaking, but I'm talking. Okay? He's just the mouthpiece. I am the spokesperson. I myself will require it of him. But the prophet who shall speak a word presumptuously in my name, which I have not commanded him to speak, or which he shall speak in the name of other gods, that prophet shall die. Now, don't be in a hurry to be a prophet. Okay? In other words, if you're going to say, God said, and you're speaking on behalf of God, so you walked out there and you said, let me tell you what God told me to tell you, and God says, and I didn't tell him to say that. You will know that I didn't tell him to say that. There will be no question about whether I told him to say that. You know why? Because he won't be saying anything else. He will die. Now, do you think there was a long line of people volunteering to be a prophet? No, because that person was responsible for speaking the very words of God. He had to communicate what God had said. So God spoke through the prophet. It was recorded in a book, but now we go one step further. The book became the standard by which the people of God were supposed to live. So what made it canonical or part of the canon, God said it, a prophet got it, the prophet wrote it, but it became now the measuring stick or the standard by which the people of God were to live their lives and function. In other words, God didn't give the Bible so you would have reading every day. He didn't give the Bible just so you could have some spiritual words to pick up. No, no, no. He gave the Bible so that it would be the standard for the life of the person who received it. Look at Joshua chapter 1, verse 8, talking about the book that Moses had composed, which basically are the first five books of the Bible. Joshua, who's the next generation, verse 8, this book of the law. So now we've already got a book. That's a very small book because this is the only part of the Bible that's been written. This book of the law shall not depart from your mouth, but you shall meditate on it day and night, so that you may be careful to do according to all that is written in it, for then you will make your way prosperous and you will have success. So why are we failing? Because we're not following. We like parts we like. We don't like parts we don't like. We do the parts we like. We don't do the parts we don't like. And we wonder why we have unsuccessful lives. The canon were the books God chose that the people were supposed to follow. Not simply the book God chose that the people were supposed to read. And so that would be the canon. Let's look at another verse in Joshua. Joshua 24, the last chapter of the book. Verse 26. Joshua 24, verse 26. And Joshua wrote these words in the book of the law of God, and he took a large stone and set it up there under the oak that was by the sanctuary of the Lord. Now, please notice this. Moses wrote the book, but guess what Joshua does? Add to the book. So God is building his book over time. He said something through Moses. Now he's giving additional data through Joshua. He tells Joshua to write it down. Why does he tell Joshua to write it down? Because God wanted it as part of his canon. He wanted it to be passed on to the next generation. So the Bible is an accumulated document over time, not a one book wonder that was written by one person, because it was written in stages as the people had need for more information. So you have an accumulated document, again, spoken by God to a prophet or somebody functioning underneath of a prophet that was to be the standard whereby the people of God were to live.
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0: Let's look at Galatians chapter 1. This is how the last days things were spoken by Jesus Christ. He spoke it to the disciples, and they recorded it at the proper time. And so the Old Testament through prophets, the New Testament through Jesus Christ, that is, through his apostles. In Galatians chapter 1, verse 11, we read these words. For I would have you to know, brethren, that the gospel which was preached to me is not according to man. For I neither received it from man, nor was I taught it, but I received it through a revelation of Jesus Christ. So he's saying, no, I didn't go to school for this. Nobody sat me down and told me to write it. I got this directly from God. That's why he can say, if you turn back a few pages to Romans chapter 15, verse 4, we see these words. For whatever was written in earlier times, the Old Testament, was written for our instruction, that through perseverance and encouragement of the scriptures, we might have hope. The New Testament people knew the Old Testament scriptures came from God. A lot of us believe it's the word of man about God rather than the word of God to man. Did you follow that? It had to bear the testimony of the Holy Spirit. That it is, its content had to square with biblical truth. Its content had to square with biblical truth. You couldn't be writing something that contradicted everything else that had been accumulated up to that point. Because a contradiction cannot be God, because God is a non-contradictory being. God is totally consistent with himself. God never gets confused. So everything must always be consistent. So therefore it had to line up with the Holy Spirit. That's why it says the prophets, 2 Peter 1, spoke by means of the Holy Spirit. That's why the best way to interpret scripture, the scripture says, is to compare scripture with scripture. Now, one of the keys to knowing that it was canonical is that the church or the people of God accepted it as such. In other words, it found a hearing among God's people. Why? Because their spirit witnessed with the information that was given them. One, it came from an apostle. Two, it was consistent in doctrine. But three, it found wide hearing no matter where it went, because it was indeed the word of God, and they would refer to it as the scripture. So God's people recognize it as such. That's why the people in Nehemiah chapter 8 cried, the Bible says, when they heard the word of God. They just wept. They cried like a baby. And then it says they got up and threw a party. They cried because they had missed it for so long. Then they threw a party because they finally had it. Because they had what was the word of God. Now, when the standard was met, you know, there were all these books out there, but they began narrower and narrower as men recognized what was written by a prophet or authorized by a prophet or an apostle, what was consistent in doctrine, what was widely accepted by the church, what was validated by Jesus' own words. It was composed of a canon or the closed book. Now, let me say something about the Bible now as we wind down here. The Bible is finished, complete. There are no new revelations. There are new illuminations, the application of the Bible. But God is not writing anymore. You can't write past revelation. You can't write past the end. When you come to a book and the last thing on the page is the end, if you're writing something else, then you just didn't have the end. Revelation is the end. Now look at what Revelation 22:18 says. I testify to everyone who hears the words of the prophecy of this book. If anyone adds to them, God shall add to him the plagues which are written in this book. Now, sometimes you just need to read this book. Because I don't even want to deal with the plagues in the book. No less have added plagues on top of that in the book. Yet many have tried to add to the revelation of God. The reason why the books called the apocryphal books, the additional books to the 66 you find in the Catholic Bible, are wrong. They should not be part of the canon. Just so you know, number one is because they're never referred to by Jesus. Okay, Jesus referred to the whole Old Testament that we have. He never refers to one of those books. Number two, the books themselves don't declare themselves to be the word of God, but the books in the Bible declare themselves to be the word of God. So there is no internal indication in the books themselves that they are, in fact, that they even believe that they are scripture. Third, it was never accepted by the church prior to Catholicism coming on the map. Fourth, they have errors in them. For example, one of the books says that you need to give money to go to heaven. You need to do alms to go to heaven. Well, see, that would not be consistent with the work of the Holy Spirit because that would contradict doctrine. See? So for numbers of reasons, why are those books added on to it? I'll tell you why those books are added on to it, because the church said so. And that's the problem. I have a lot of good Catholic friends. There are a lot of great Catholic Christians. So I'm not talking about individual people. I'm talking about a system that places the church over the revelation of God. But I don't want to pick on them. The Mormons have the same problem. The Mormons have a Book of Mormon. Joseph Smith, he's sitting there having a dream one day, and he hears revelation. So he doesn't just add to the Bible. He writes his own Bible. Book of Mormon. Jehovah's Witnesses. Same thing. They've got their New World Translation. They've got their watchtower, which they call Revelation. Christian Scientists, they have their own revelation. They call their piece Revelation. So people are regularly adding to the Bible. Why do people want to add to the Bible? Because they do not want to be limited to God. They want to be able to add some man in there. God composed the canon of 66 books. One is called the beginning, Genesis. The other is called the end, Revelation. You can't start before the beginning. You can't go further than the end. Nor can you add to it because there are no more apostles. Now, I know you got guys running around here saying, I'm an apostle. There are no more apostles. Why do I know that there are no more apostles? Because the Bible says in order to be apostle, you have had to have seen Jesus in the flesh. All right. If you haven't seen Jesus in the flesh, there are no more apostles. You have had to have seen Jesus in the flesh in order to qualify for that. So God had a special group of people he was using to write the Bible. However, he's given us all the Holy Spirit so that we can be illumined by the Bible and see it applied in the various aspects of our lives. God composing the canon is like going for a walk. Let's say you're going for a walk with your girlfriend, or you're going for a walk with your wife, and you're walking down this path, and there are some beautiful flowers on the path. And so you're walking along talking, and you pick up a flower and you hand it to her. Then you keep walking, you pick up another flower and you hand it to her. You walk a little further, you pick another flower, and you hand it to her. You walk a little further, you pick up another flower and you hand it to her. Then you walk a little further, you pick up another flower and you hand it to her. Of course, she's grinning from ear to ear by now, but you pick up another flower and you hand it to her. After you come to the end of your journey, she has a bouquet. She has a beautiful, she didn't start with a bouquet. She started with nothing. But along the way, things were picked up that were there that got added to, so that when you started with a flower, you wind up with a canon called a bouquet, where the full orbed expression of beauty has been completed as you walked along the way. As God has walked through history, he'd pick up a book here and say, Moses, you write this. Joshua, you write this. Samuel, you write this. Go, author Matthew, you write this. Paul, you write this. Luke, you write this. John, I want you to close out the bouquet. And so what you have over 1,500 years are different books compiled by God so that there would be a bouquet called the Bible, which is the canon of Scripture.
1: 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Cultural trends and events can cause a disruption in our lives that we may not be entirely comfortable with. On Monday, Dr. Evans turns to biblical passages that reveal what God can teach us when the world around us is changing. Right now, though, he's back with his final thought to close out his series on the glory of God's Word.
0: So God provided you and me with a well-ordered process by which we can measure the legitimacy of his canon, because it meets the standard of faith written by the right people, accepted by the right group, the church, consistent with the doctrine that he had proclaimed, and then validated by Jesus Christ himself because he referred to it. All of that makes us to know that when you read the Bible, as Paul said, it's not a book from men. It is the very word and words of God.

0: Charity starts at home and then abroad. Now, isn't it strange we can be patient with a stranger in the grocery store, but lose patience with somebody we love before breakfast? I mean, we say please to coworkers, smile at strangers, speak kindly at church, and sometimes bring our leftovers home. I think we're all guilty. But home shouldn't receive the worst version of us. 1 Timothy 5:8 speaks strongly about our responsibility toward our own household. And Jesus said people would recognize his disciples by their love. Well, that love has to work at home too. Honor, forgiveness, patience, respect, kindness. None of that means tolerating abuse or abandoning healthy boundaries. It does mean our walk with Jesus shouldn't disappear when the front door closes. If we want to change the world, we've got to start with the people God has already placed around us. So before love becomes your public testimony, it has to become our private lifestyle.
1: Do you remember what it's like to do something wrong and then hide it from your parents? I do, and I remember how separated I felt from them when I did that.
2: Hi, I'm Dana Gresh, founder of True Girl. 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I knew I wasn't allowed to eat or drink in my dad's office, but one day I did. And you can probably guess what happened. I spilled red juice all over my dad's carpet. And when he asked me about it, I lied. I was eaten up by guilt. I eventually confessed, and my dad forgave me. But until that confession happened, the relationship wasn't quite right. If your son or daughter is suddenly distant from you, create a safe place for them to confess anything that may be causing it. And be prepared to welcome them back with love. For more tips on how to raise your kids, go to danagresh.com.
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0: Happy birthday. It is October 2nd, a brand new month, and we got to send some birthday shout outs. Haven't had a chance to do it often, but hey, we love you and we're always wishing you an Ephesians 3:20 exceeding abundantly above all you can ask, think, or imagine. As we prepare for Nick Gatzke with a better word in about, 40 seconds or less. I have Effie. Also still praying for those experiencing inclement weather, a lot of flooding, tornadoes, lots of rain across the country. Praying protection and safety for you. Also, if today is your birthday, happy birthday. You are celebrating with Kelly Ripa. Of course, you know her on television. She's 56 years young. Who else? Sting. Okay, he's 75. And Mahatma Gandhi. Well, civil rights leader and just a awesome guy. We remember him. As you celebrate, how would you like to be remembered? Happy birthday.
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7: Some people are on the fence with God. Should I submit to him or not? Can I stay on the fence? And that's where Mark 6 leads us today.
8: Ever caught yourself avoiding a decision, hoping if you just waited long enough, things would work out? Maybe it was a conversation you needed to have or a choice between two paths. Today on A Better Word, we're being introduced to a king who mastered the art of avoiding decisions, and the consequences were devastating. Pastor Nick, you counsel people all the time. Do you meet many people who are stuck, you know, torn between what they know is right and what they're doing?
9: Yeah, I think we all feel stuck at different times. And depending upon the complications in the issue at hand, sometimes being stuck seems very reasonable. And other times it's just like, come on, man, like get over it.
8: So what usually keeps people stuck in a spot for that long?
9: It's so different depending upon the situation. Very often it is, I would say, relational in its nature. That somebody can't navigate a hard conversation, or the person they need to have the conversation with will be unable to handle it. And so they just feel like they're stuck relationally with somebody. When injury has been done and forgiveness has not been extended and repentance hasn't been expressed. And so that's like, now what? But I think there's lots of things like that too. We become so self-centered or self-focused that we actually do ourselves a disservice in the process. And it just, everything just kind of comes to a grinding halt.
8: Well, is there ever a version though of waiting it out that's wise?
9: Sure.
8: Or is indecision always problematic?
9: No, I think, well, sometimes you can decide to wait it out. So that's not indecision, right?
8: That's true.
9: Actually, that's actually a decision to say, I'm going to allow some time to pass, especially in relational situations, because the temperature of the whole thing will come down over time. At least that's the hope, right? And then maybe we can address something after the temperature has, the emotions have dissipated some. And that could be with anything. I think waiting it out can be good. It can be actually the wisest decision sometimes, but not always.
8: But do you buy into the concept of, you know, the old saying that time heals all wounds?
9: No.
8: Okay, why not?
9: Because time lowers the temperature of emotions, but it does not heal wounds. And all you have to do is ask somebody that had a very hard relationship with one of their parents and the type of wounds that they carry many, many years removed. They can be functional in a relationship with them, but the wound's still present. And those things have a way of coming back out down the road in all kinds of different ways, right?
8: Yeah.
9: And so, no, when we sin against each other, the way that the wounds are healed is through confession and repentance and forgiveness. That's how you heal.
8: Thanks, Pastor Nick. Today, we're meeting a king, his wife, and a prophet who refused to be silent as we begin a message titled, The Conscience on the Fence.
7: I want to ask you to open your Bible with me to the Gospel of Mark chapter 6. That's our text for this morning. Mark chapter 6. You know, some people live their whole life on the fence, or at least they think they do. When we say that someone is on the fence, we're using a word picture to describe indecision at an inflection point. Imagine that you have 100 acres of land and that your neighbor has 100 acres, and between you and them is a white picket fence. The fence is the boundary between the two properties. And the fence is designed to keep things in your property and to keep some things out of your property. And the reason for it is that the goals and the characteristics of your property is different than that of your neighbor's. The fence divides the line between the two domains. You might even say the two different ideals for the space. Maybe even the two different mini kingdoms. And if you go over the fence, you will receive the benefits of the liabilities of that domain. But if you stay on this side of the fence, you will receive the benefits and the liabilities of this domain. And if you sit on the fence or ride the fence, you live in indecision because you want the benefits of both domains, but the liabilities of neither. And depending upon the decision, you might be able to do that. Or that indecision might mean that you actually get neither the full benefit or the liabilities. And so you might be on the fence. You might be on the fence about which college to go to. You might be on the fence about whether or not you should continue in a relationship. Or maybe you're on the fence about which car to buy or which job to pursue or which fitness plan to go on. You could be on the fence about whether to stay or whether to move. You could be on the fence about little things or on the fence about big things. Being on the fence is an inflection point, but it's an inflection point that will ultimately require a decision. And some people try to stay on the fence for a very long time. And maybe even they think they can do it for the rest of their life. And some people are on the fence with God. Should I submit to him or not? Should I follow him with my whole life or just seek the ancillary benefits? Can I have it my way and his way? Can I stay on the fence? And that's where Mark 6 leads us today. It's the story of King Herod, his wife, and John the Baptist. And we learn something tragic about being on the fence. So follow with me. In Mark 6, starting at verse 14, this is what it says. It says, King Herod heard of it. What did he hear of? He heard of the disciples going about through the region, casting out demons, anointing the sick and healing them, and many people coming to forgiveness in Christ. So King Herod heard of it, for Jesus's name had become known. And some said, John the Baptist has been raised from the dead. That is why these miraculous powers are at work in him. But others said, he is Elijah. And others said, he is a prophet, like one of the prophets of old. But when Herod heard of it, he said, John, whom I beheaded, has been raised. For it was Herod who had sent and seized John and bound him in prison for the sake of Herodias, his brother Philip's wife, because he had married her. For John had been saying to Herod, it is not lawful for you to have your brother's wife. And Herodias had a grudge against him and wanted to put him to death, but she could not. For Herod feared John, knowing that he was a righteous and holy man, and he kept him safe. But when he heard him, he was greatly perplexed, and yet he heard him gladly. But an opportunity came when Herod, on his birthday, gave a banquet for his nobles and military commanders and the leading men of Galilee. For when Herodias's daughter came in and danced, she pleased Herod and his guests. And the king said to the girl, ask me for whatever you wish, and I will give it to you. And he vowed to her, whatever you ask me, I will give you up to half of my kingdom. And she went out and said to her mother, for what should I ask? And she said, the head of John the Baptist. And she came in immediately with haste to the king and asked, saying, I want you to give me at once the head of John the Baptist on a platter. And the king was exceedingly sorry, but because of his oaths and his guests, he did not want to break his word to her. And immediately the king sent an executioner with orders to bring John's head. He went and beheaded him in prison and brought his head on a platter and gave it to the girl. And the girl gave it to her mother. When his disciples heard of it, they came and took his body and laid it in a tomb. King Herod Antipas was a man who tried to stay on the fence. In some ways, it was the way of his family as a whole. But nobody can stay on the fence forever. You see, Herod was a title. It was a ruling or kingly title, and he was part of a small dynasty. His father, King Herod the Great, had a long reign over the Jewish provinces. He himself was a Jew who governed the area for the Roman Empire. Now, talk about riding the fence. A Jew ruling over Jews against their will for the sake of the Romans. He was the leader who, upon hearing the prophecy about a coming king and kingdom and seeing the star in the sky over Bethlehem, ordered the slaughter of all the male children under 2 years old in the region surrounding Bethlehem. Mary and Joseph, of course, warned by an angel, fled to Egypt, and Jesus's young life was spared. A few years later, King Herod the Great died. But before his death, he didn't make his line of succession clear. And so for his many sons by his different wives, they all came forth and vied for power and position. And eventually the Roman Empire ended up dividing the kingdom of Palestine into four districts. One of his sons, Herod Antipas, the Herod mentioned here, became the tetrarch of the second most desirable region in Galilee and Perea. He wasn't actually a king like his father. He was a tetrarch, a governor of the region. But he thought of himself as a king, and he made other people call him a king. And he tried to live like a king. Like father, like son, a Jew governing over a Jewish region against the will of the people, for and under the authority of the anti-Jews, the Roman Empire, who had conquered them. Another Herod sitting on the fence. Herod's goal was to keep the region calm, to gain favor with the Roman Emperor Tiberius. And so when John the Baptist went about calling people to repent, and thousands of people wandered out into the wilderness to hear him preach and to be baptized, the commotion was a bit too much for the tetrarch. And in political motivation, there was reason to arrest him. Didn't want word getting back to the emperor that the region was unstable. So John the Baptizer was most likely in a dungeon in the massive fortress and palace that Herod had built on the cliffs of the Dead Sea. The walls of the fortress were thick. The walls were high, an estimated 240 feet tall, flanked by high towers around them. And inside the fortress was an ornate and beautiful palace and a dark dungeon. Herod's personal life was anything but simple. Kings usually take what they want, and that was no exception for Herod when he saw a woman that he wanted. This woman was the daughter of his half-brother. And so that made her his niece. She was married to a different half-brother, Herod Philip, and that made her his sister-in-law. But Herod Antipas seduced her to leave her husband and to become his wife. And so Herod married his niece, who was also his sister-in-law, and her name was Herodias. I wonder what they named their kids. John the Baptist was unlike anyone else the world had ever met. That's a strong statement, but it's not a statement just by me. For as little as we know about him, he's mentioned at a couple different places early in the Gospels, and then here upon his death, he received the highest regard from Jesus, who was his cousin. In Matthew 11:11, Jesus says, "Truly I say to you, among those born of women, there has arisen no one greater than John the Baptist." Yet the one who is least in the kingdom of heaven is greater than he, meaning Jesus himself. John was a Nazarite, which meant his parents didn't cut his hair and he didn't cut his hair, that he lived by a strict purity code. He functioned like a prophet of old and even dressed like the prophets of old to communicate his message. And his message was like the prophets of old as they came out of the wilderness and people came to hear them preach a gospel of repentance for the forgiveness of their sins. Get right with God, turn away from your sin, and be purified. Jesus, in fact, called him more than a prophet. There was no sitting on the fence with John. He was the opposite of Herod in this way. He wasn't trying to play both sides. He was full of conviction and resolve and prepared the way for Jesus. He was holy in his actions and represented holiness to those who he called to repent. And when he saw that Herod had married his niece, half-sister Herodias, and still claimed to be a Jew, verse 18 tells us that John confronted him. And he reminded Herod that it was not lawful for him to marry her, no matter how attractive she was or no matter what his heart would tell him. John persisted with the message of repentance for everybody, including Herod, to repent from marrying Herodias. And as a result, Herodias was embarrassed and angry. So Herod had him arrested, politically to keep the peace in the region and personally to keep the peace at home. And verses 19 to 20 tell us a bit about the relationship between John and Herod. And these two verses are really the key to understanding what is all happening on the inside here. Because what you see is a conscience that is on the fence. It says Herodias had a grudge against John and wanted to put him to death. But she could not, for Herod feared John, knowing that he was righteous and a holy man, and he kept him safe. When he heard him, he was greatly perplexed, and yet he heard him gladly. Let's make a couple of observations. Herod knew that John was righteous and holy, so he feared him. His anger and his wife's anger caused him to imprison John and to push him away, and yet he still feared him. You know, sometimes when people are confronted with their sin and they're engaged with a person who's righteous, they immediately become angered or revolted. They aren't necessarily revolted by the person, though they could be, but very often they're revolted by the holiness that the person represents. Because holiness can have a repelling effect on people. The reason for this is that deep down inside, we all want to live our own lives our own way. That we want to be the king of our domain. And in ourselves, we certainly don't want to submit to another king, a king named Jesus. And this self-determination and rebellion wells up within us. It comes out as anger at the even idea of righteousness or holiness. And we don't want to recognize that there's another way we should be doing something. I wonder if that's ever happened to you. When you engage with somebody and they find out that you're a Christian and they are automatically repelled, not because of anything you said or even did, but because of what you represent. R.C. Sproul illustrates this aspect of holiness, reminding us of a little book by a German theologian called Rudolf Otto. And the book was translated under the English title, The Idea of the Holy. What Otto did, and that is so interesting, is that he went around and examined people from different cultures around the world, Aborigines and Europeans and different types of people, and he tried to find out what they regarded as holy or sacred in their culture. And then he did studies phenomenologically to see the normal human reactions to the holy. And after making this study, he tried to distill the essence of the human experience of the holy and come up with some conclusions. And he would come up with these conclusions and invent phrases to describe them. And so if you would ask him, Dr. Otto, what is the holy? His answer, because he had a Latin term for everything, was the mysterium tremendum. What does he mean by that? He means that the experience that we have of the holy is an experience of something very strange, impossible to penetrate or fathom. It's mysterious, but it is also powerful. The awesome, mysterious power provokes a sense of fear within us. Listen to how Otto describes what he calls this awful mystery. He says, the feeling of it may at times come sweeping like a gentle tide, pervading the mind with a tranquil mood of deepest worship. It may pass over into a more set and lasting attitude of the soul as you interact with the holy, continuing, as it were, thrilling, vibrant, and resonant until at last it dies away and the soul resumes its profane, non-religious mood of everyday experience. Then he goes on to describe, it may burst into a sudden eruption from the depths of the soul with spasms and convulsions, or lead to the strangest excitements, to intoxicated frenzy, to transport, and to ecstasy. It has the wild and demonic forms that can sink into almost grisly horror and shuddering as you interact with something holy. He describes the fact that not everybody responds in the same way to the awareness of the holy. Some people become whirling dervishes and all kinds of flamboyant activity, and other people are moved to absolute silence and contemplation. And he detected in his study of the holy that across the board, throughout varying civilizations, the basic response of human beings to experiencing something holy is to have conflicting feelings. There is something about the holiness of God that attracts us, and there is something that repels us or frightens us. On the one hand, it fascinates, and on the other hand, it terrifies. And Herod and Herodias are angered by the holiness that John represents, and it repels them. And Herod, at the same time being perplexed, listens to him gladly because it attracts him. That is the nature of holiness and our response to it. And so in verse 20, you see Herod's interaction with John results in him being perplexed, but he would hear him gladly. And so you can almost imagine what that might have been like, because Herod never had to hear him if he didn't want to. You can almost imagine him summoning the prisoner to his chamber to discuss the things of life. And he would ask questions to John about God and this message of repentance and the coming of this Jesus that he had heard about. And John would speak confidently and boldly, just as the prophet Elijah had done. And Herod was perplexed. And he'd think on it. And he wouldn't change his actions because there was so much to lose. But his mind wouldn't let it go. He would stay on the fence.
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10: 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I'm your host, Brian.

0: everything to God in prayer. Matthew 7:7, ask and it will be given to you. Seek and you will find. Knock and it will be opened to you.
1: This is Max Licato. The father may have thought he was walking the road to Capernaum all alone. Quite the contrary, Christ had supernaturally gone into the nobleman's residence and not only healed the son, but also won the hearts of the entire household. Was the father's prayer answered? By all means. It was answered in a manner greater than he had requested. Yours will be as well. Perhaps the answer will come this side of heaven. Perhaps it awaits you on the other side. Either way, this story urges you and me to keep walking and believing in our God, who is our ever-present help in trouble. Ever-present. You'll never be put on hold or told to check back later. Ever-present, as near as your next breath. Ever-present help. He is here to help. That's the message of this miracle. That's the message of the gospel. Remember, friends, you are never alone. This is Max Licato.
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4: Moody Radio weather from Premia Motors in Villa Park, specializing in pre-owned cars, trucks, vans, and SUVs. Crystal clear and still a bit breezy for the early morning, our low 50s. Lots of sunshine Saturday, the high low 60s. And fair weather Sunday, the high back to about 70 degrees. I'm staff meteorologist Jennifer Naramore for 90.1 FM Moody Radio.
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9: The question that you live with today determines the destiny that you will embrace tomorrow. If you're asking yourself, do people like me? Or if you're asking yourself, am I important? Or if you're asking yourself, God, are you pleased with me? Those questions lead you to different destinies.

0: 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Mark is founding pastor of New Life Community Church in Chicago. Today, we begin a new series, Mark, called A Heart for God. It's a simple but such an important message. Don't give up.
1: It is a powerful message, and this particular message is about King Saul. And Wayne, I just recently came back from Israel, and I was at the point, at the city, at Bethshean, where Saul and his son's bodies were hung on a wall at the end of his life.
0: Wow.
1: And I actually taught about off of this same passage.
0: Did you?
1: You know, Saul could have been such a great, compelling leader, but he allowed

0: his own personal insecurity to deflect him from a heart for God.
1: Well, let's get into 1 Samuel chapter 13 now for this message from Mark. It's called, Don't Give Up.
2: How many of you are parents here today? Raise your hand. Isn't it crazy when your kids ask you questions that are hard to answer? How about it? I remember one of my kids starting to read the Bible when they were very young, and they looked at me and they said, Dad, who did Adam and Eve's kids marry? I said, well, you know, one family, Dad, did they marry their sisters? Well, son, I mean, those are tough questions, right? I remember one of Marissa, who was about probably 3 years old. We were driving down the road in Pulaski, 63rd and Pulaski, and there used to be a statue of an Indian like this, advertising cigars. Still there. So she looked up at me and she said, Daddy, is the Indian praising Jesus? I was like, I think maybe, honey, I'm not really sure. You know, those are tough questions that people ask that you're not always easy to answer. But you know, there are questions that we all have. And here's what I've discovered over time. I've discovered that all of us are driven by an undercurrent of question that rumbles in our mind day after day. How you relate to people, how you see yourself, how you relate to God has a lot to do with the question that you play over and over and over and over in your mind. I look at the story of King Saul. I look at the story of Absalom, David's son. And I look at the story of David, and they all had three different questions that kept rumbling over and over in their mind. When I look at King Saul, the question that I see him constantly asking himself is this question. It determined his future. It sabotaged his destiny. But here's the question that Saul always asked himself. Do people like me? Do people like me? What do people think about me? Some of you asked yourself that question when you walked in this auditorium today. You wonder, how do I look? Do people like me? I wonder if they'll accept me. Some of you who are new here today may wonder, do people look like me? Am I dressed appropriately? Will people greet me? Do people like me? Will people acknowledge me? Who will I sit next to? Some of you constantly have that question going over and over in your mind. Am I popular? Do people like me? Do they accept me? What do people think about me? You ask yourself when you walk in a new room, a new setting, you ask yourself, what are people thinking about me? It affects how you see yourself. It affects the decisions that you make. Saul had that constant question in his mind, do people like me? Absalom, who was David's son, seems to have another question constantly rumbling in the back of his mind. And the question that Absalom would ask himself is this, am I important? Am I important? Do people see me as significant? Do people think I'm successful? Do they look at me and think I'm somebody? Am I important? It caused Absalom to want to hang around with important people, scurry for titles, and ultimately try to sabotage his father's kingdom because he always asked himself, am I important? How do people see me? Do people think that I have significance? It causes us to search for titles, to tell people who we know, to try to angle our business card to say a title that's more important than really what it is. We like to tell people who we know and who we hung out with, what degrees we have, because we're asking ourselves this question, am I important? But David, who seems to, it looks like his sins were greater than Saul's sins, but he ends up with the kingdom. What I love about David is that the Bible says about David, I have found a man after my own heart, God says. And I ask myself, what makes David a man after God's own heart? He seems to constantly be asking himself this question. God, are you pleased with me? Lord, do I have your favor? Are you pleased with me? The question that you live with today determines the destiny that you will embrace tomorrow. If you're asking yourself, do people like me? Or if you're asking yourself, am I important? Or if you're asking yourself, God, are you pleased with me? Those questions lead you to different destinies. And so today I want us to look at 1 Samuel chapter 13. We're going to be looking at verses 1 through 14 as we talk about the question that drives our life and how to make sure that the question that drives your life does not sabotage your future. If you're taking notes today, I want you to write this phrase down. Don't give it up. Don't give it up. I believe as I was praying today, I felt an urgency because I felt like there may be some people in this auditorium today. This morning I was in the basement of my house and I was praying for you. I was praying for this message and I felt compelled that there are some of you that are giving up. You're giving up your call. You're giving up your future. You're sabotaging what God wants to do through you because you're giving something up right now because of the question that you're asking yourself in your mind. Just like David and King Saul and Absalom. Saul gave up his kingdom because of the question he kept asking himself in his mind. And I believe that some of you need to make sure you don't give it up. And so don't give it up. Write this down. Refuse to allow people-pleasing pressure to drive you out of your place of obedience. If you look at the story of Saul, you'll recognize that Saul was the very first king that Israel had. He was the equivalent of our George Washington. Israel had never had a king. They had been a theocracy up until that time, which means a government that was ruled by the prophets that represented God. But the people of Israel asked for a king, and so God chose a man by the name of Saul to establish a monarchy in Israel. Saul was a foot and a half taller than most Israeli men. He looked like a king. He had the presence of a king physically. But inside, Saul was very timid and lacked confidence. And I love the fact that God chose him, even knowing that he had issues in his heart. And you see, the very first test that Saul had in his life, the big enemies of the people of Israel at the time were called the Philistines. And so Saul and his men had aggravated the Philistines. And so the Philistine army decided that they were going to come in massive force and crush this young king called Saul, who was 30 years old. So Saul gathered his men, about 2,000 men that he had. Another 1,000 were somewhere else. And they said, we're going to wait for the prophet to come and offer a sacrifice unto God so that God would give us a major victory in this battle against the Philistines. So Saul waited with 2,000 men. And as he waited, he saw that on the other side of the valley, the Philistine army kept growing and growing and growing and growing. The longer he waited, the greater the Philistine army grew with chariots and horses and armed men. And the more intimidated his people became. How many of you know sometimes it's like that the longer we wait, the bigger our problems seem to get. And sometimes we're waiting and it feels like our problems are growing and growing and growing right in front of us. Well, the people of Israel started to scatter. The men started to become confused. They started running to the cave. Some of them were trembling. And so Saul decided to do something that was not his to do. He was waiting for Samuel, the prophet, to show up to sacrifice unto God. But since he waited and waited, and Samuel had said, in 7 days I'll be there, Saul took the offering himself, and he went up and he offered a sacrifice unto God himself. I want you to notice what it says in verse 8. It said, he waited 7 days, the time set by Samuel, but Samuel did not come to Gilgal. And Saul's men began to scatter. So he said, bring me the burnt offering and the fellowship offering. And Saul offered up a burnt offering. Here's what I want you to know. God had never called Saul to be a priest, and so it was outlawed. It was not legal for him to offer a sacrifice. Only the Levites, the priests, were allowed to offer a sacrifice. But because Saul got pressured by the people to do something, and he was asking himself, do people like me? What do they think of me as a leader? It pressured Saul to step out of his place of obedience and to step into disobedience. There are some people today that because of peer pressure around you, you're doing things that you know you shouldn't do, but people have pressured you into doing them. Because you're asking yourself this question, do people like me? There are people today that are here that are living in compromise because you feel the pressure of people wanting you to do some things that violate your conscience and violate your convictions, but you're doing them because the question that you ask yourself is, do people like me?
1: Today's Bold Steps message, Don't Give Up, will continue in just a bit. I'm Wayne Shepherd here with Mark Jobe, and Mark, these daily messages are made possible in part because of our faithful, bold partners who give monthly. We're so excited about the response we receive to Bold Steps from all over the country and even in other places in the world. And we often talk about Malawi, Africa, because it's so exciting to us. The thing we're learning is that in Malawi, they often listen in groups. Not like us Americans, we listen, you know, one at a time in our cars, but they listen in groups.
0: Yeah, so radio access isn't always as easy as it is in America. And so there's these radios, I think they're solar-generated radios that people have.
1: Yeah.
0: And they gather around and listen to these programs together. And so I love that, by the way. And we received a message from Malawi from one of the listeners that says this. It says, hello. We want to give our thanks to you for the big present of radio that you have given us. Let me say that our listener club has grown tremendously, and many are joining our club every day. Apart from mine, we also have created 5 more listener clubs, of which we want you to pay a visit.
1: You need to book a ticket.
0: I know. I would love to visit Malawi. For we love to listen to the program which has directed us to Jesus Christ. Thank you so much for the present you have given us. May God graciously give you more blessings so you may give to others who have need as well.
1: Isn't that a great picture? Radio as a present.
0: Yeah. And you know what, Wayne, I can visualize now a group of 5, 6, 7, 10 people sitting around the radio listening to Bold Step program as they interact with each other about the Word of God. What a powerful image that is. And that's all made possible because of our bold partners.
1: Indeed.
0: And so we want to say thank you to those of you that have chosen to give monthly to this program. Because you believe not in this program, you believe in the power of the gospel and that we are faithfully attempting to present it to the ends of the earth.
1: Amen to that. Thank you, Mark. If you'd like to sign up as a Bold Partner, do that today at boldsteps.org. It's that simple. Boldsteps.org. All right, there's more to today's message, so let's get back after it today. Don't give up.
2: I believe that many of us struggle with this. Many of us can compromise our future for a moment of applause. Do people like us? I remember struggling with this question years ago. I was 22 years old. I had been pastoring a year. The church was very small. And I was kind of struggling with, is this significant? Is this really even making a difference? We had 4 men in the church. To walk into the church, I'd have to ask the gangbangers that were sitting on the front steps of the church to move over so that I could get in there. They didn't respect it very much. We didn't have a worship team. I'd stand up on Sunday morning and there was about 15 people to preach to. Our worship was bad. Our building was falling apart. They couldn't pay me a salary. My salary was $8,000 and no insurance, and someone had loaned me an office, a room in the back of their office where I had a mattress on the floor, and that's where I was living didn't have any furniture, and I was really struggling with significance. God, really, did you call me here? I mean, I got a 4-year degree, and I'm stuck in this little place. They can barely pay me. It's in the middle of nowhere. We don't have anything. The building is falling apart. We don't have a worship team. We don't have leaders. We don't barely have anything, and we're in a really tough neighborhood. And I've told some of you this story before, and then I got a phone call from a university that was doing a graduation at the Rockefeller Center right on the campus of the University of Chicago. How many of you have been there before or seen it? It's a beautiful, ornate building that the richest man in the world, Rockefeller, built. And it's beautiful stained glass windows, vaulted ceilings. And I was struggling with insignificance, and I got this call from a university that wanted me to do the invocation and convocation at a graduation of all these important people. And so they called me up and they said, Reverend Mark, we want to invite you to do convocation at this graduation. And I'm like, well, they called me. I said, yes, sir. Let me check my calendar. Open. So I showed up at the Rockefeller Center. And they said, there's going to be a lot of people traveling from all over the world to come to this graduation. And they put me in my long graduation robes with the flat hat and indicating that I had a bachelor's degree at the time. And as we were walking up to the platform in that ornate place, stained glass windows, packed out auditorium, the master of ceremonies talked to me as we were walking up to the platform, and he said, hey, Reverend Job, we know that you're a smart young man, going to do some good things. And, you know, this is a non-sectarian event. There are people from a lot of different religions here that are coming. And we know that you're a smart young man that's on his way up. And I just want to make sure that you keep your comments non-sectarian. And I said, what does that mean exactly? He said, well, don't mention names like Jesus or Christ or the cross or the gospel, the Bible, because there's a lot of religions here. We don't want to offend anybody. And I said, well, I wish someone would have told me that. We know you're a smart young man, and then sat me down. And I looked over this distinguished crowd of people, doctors and lawyers and business people that have come in from all over the world. And I thought, wow, I'm in a place of importance here. The Rockefeller Chapel. I must be important. And then they asked me, I heard, Reverend Mark Joker is going to do the convocation. And so I stood in front of that fancy podium, and I opened up my mouth in front of that microphone. And what kept coming to my mind is, well, you know, do people like me? Are they going to like me? I want to make sure I do what they called me to do. And so I prayed a prayer, and it was the most generic, politically correct, light, whitewashed prayer that you would ever heard. I didn't mention the name of Jesus, the gospel, the Bible. It was like God and blessing, graduates, future. I don't even know if I said amen. And then I sat down. Have you ever felt conviction before? You know what conviction feels like? A knife in the soul. The Holy Spirit. I sat down on that big fancy chair on that auditorium, and here's what I felt like the Holy Spirit said to me. These words kept going through my mind. I am not ashamed of the gospel of Jesus Christ, for it is the power of God unto salvation. It is foolishness to those that are perishing, but it is salvation to those that embrace it. And I was antsy and uncomfortable, and the whole time I'm like, what have I just done? I've been asking myself this question, do people like me? Do people like me? When I should be asking my question, God, are you pleased? And then all of a sudden, in the middle of my thinking, I was brought back to reality when I heard, and now the Reverend Mark Job is going to do the benediction. This time I was ready. So I jumped up to that fancy podium. And I said, I know this is a non-sectarian event. Don't want to be offensive, but I'm going to pray in the only name I know how to pray in. And that is the name of Jesus Christ, my Lord and Savior. And this time, instead of praying like, like a watered-down minister. I prayed like an on-fire Pentecostal preacher. I must have mentioned the name of Jesus three or four times. I may even raise my leg when I was preaching and asking for blessing and power upon their lives. And I prayed blessing and God and Jesus. Yeah, I mentioned it a couple times. And then as soon as it was over, the guy after me came up a little nervous, a little befuddled, and said, okay, we're dismissed. I didn't wait to shake the hand with the president, vice president, Sarah. I just ran off the stage with my robe flowing behind me real, because I was going fast. So it was flowing like I'm getting off real fast. I didn't want to say hi. No one wanted to say hi to me. I felt like they were burning holes in the back of my head. I got halfway down the aisle and a girl jumps in front of me like this. And I said, here it goes. And she said, Pastor Mark. I said, yes. Could you move over? She said, no. She said, Pastor, I've been a student here for 3 years. They've had Christian ministers pray. None of them have ever mentioned the name of Jesus. Thank you for bringing up the name of Jesus. Guess what? I never was invited back to that place. Never again. Didn't even get a thank you card from them. But I tell you, let me tell you something. I may have lost an invitation, but I didn't lose my soul.
1: 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Part 2 begins next time, so be sure to join us again. 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You know, Mark, it feels like our culture grows more hostile to the Christian faith with each passing day. A lot of evidence to this. A lot of believers are looking around and feeling like strangers in their own land, like they're living in exile. And that's the picture behind this month's Bold Step gift, a book called The Church in Babylon.
0: Yeah. So if you've felt like that, that, hey, your Christian values, your faith seems stranger and stranger in the culture that we live in, then you're not just imagining that.
1: You're not alone.
0: No. And by the way, the Bible talks about the end times getting worse and but Erwin Lutzer, our good friend Erwin Lutzer, pastor of Moody Church, on Moody Radio, written several books. He's written a book called The Church in Babylon, Heeding the Call to be a Light in Darkness. And he takes the story of Daniel, who was thrust into a pagan culture, surrounded by it, immersed in it, but yet Daniel did not lose his way. In fact, he ended up influencing that culture.
1: Stood firm, yeah.
0: Yeah, so this is really important, how to live faithfully as exiles in a culture that no longer shares our value. This will encourage you if you have felt a little bit overwhelmed by the culture around you.
1: To give and request your copy of The Church in Babylon, visit us online at boldsteps.org/give or call us at 800-DL-MOODY. 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
3: if you're a certain age, you know the difference between cleaning up and straightening up. You can straighten a room, move things around, make it look good, but the dirt is still there. Yeah, right there in the middle of the floor. And spiritually, sometimes we all do the same thing. We adjust behavior, say the right words, show up, but nothing really changes on the inside. Romans 12:2, be transformed by the renewing of your mind. 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It may look better, but it's still not healed. I love what John Owen said. Be killing sin, or sin will kill you. 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Because straightening up can impress people, but only transformation pleases God.
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3: Small seeds make big impact. Mother Teresa once said, not all of us can do great things, but we can all do small things with great love. And that truth shows up in everyday life. I mean, think about cooking. I don't do it that well, but I do a little bit. It's not always the big ingredients that makes the meal. It's the seasoning. I mean, just a little salt will work wonders. Even a little lemon. Ah, it just makes stuff come alive. Use it the right way. I mean, the whole dish will be amazing, but if not, that dish can fall flat. That's how small acts of love work. A kind word, showing up on time, helping someone when you didn't have to. Those moments may seem small, but they shape atmospheres and touch lives. God isn't asking us to do everything. He's asking us to do our part with the right heart. Colossians 3:17, whatever you do, do it in the name of the Lord. Let's not underestimate the small. When love is in it, what seems little can make a lasting difference.
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0: Have you noticed how problems always seem bigger in the middle of the night? They can overwhelm us. 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In the middle of the night, when we can't figure out what to do, we need to remember that God works the night shift. He's up all night anyway. Why not cast our cares on Him? 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
1: Grab your Bibles and turn to Matthew chapter 6. And the title of my message is, What Jesus Says About Worry and Anxiety. Matthew chapter 6, starting in verse 25. I say to you, do not worry about everyday life, whether you have enough food and drink or clothes to wear. Isn't life more than food and your body more than clothing? Look at the birds. They don't plant or harvest or store food in barns, but your heavenly Father feeds them. Aren't you more valuable to Him than they are? Can you, with all of your worries, add a single moment to your life? Why worry about your clothing? Look at the lilies of the field, how they grow. They don't work or make their clothing, yet Solomon, in all of his glory, was not dressed as beautifully as they are. So, if God so cares for wildflowers that are here today and thrown into the fire tomorrow, He certainly cares for you. Why don't you have more faith? Don't worry about these things, saying, what will we eat? What will we drink? What will we wear? These things dominate the thoughts of unbelievers, but your heavenly Father knows all your needs. This is the big verse. Seek first the kingdom of God and His righteousness, and all these things will be added to you. So don't worry about tomorrow, for tomorrow will bring its own worries. Today's trouble is enough for today. Wow. Point number one, if you're taking notes, the believer should not worry. The believer should not worry. If you believe Genesis 1:1, that should deal with worry once and for all. What is Genesis 1:1? It says, in the beginning, God created the heavens and the earth. How many of you believe that verse is true? Okay, I do too. If that is true, and of course it is, that God created the heavens and the earth, this all-knowing, all-powerful, sovereign God, then certainly He is able to deal with your problems and mine. So why then am I worrying about them? Number two, worry is a lack of trust. It's not believing God's in control. Classic example of this is the prophet Daniel. He was called by God to be an advisor to King Darius. And Darius really valued the counsel of Daniel. Darius thought very highly of Daniel. And the other counselors to the king were jealous of Daniel's influence, and so they wanted to undermine him, and they made up things that were not true about him, and then they hatched a plot to get the king to sign a decree that no one could pray to anyone except the king, or they would have to die. Well, Daniel had a habit of prayer. Good habit. Every day he would pray. In fact, three times a day he would pray. And so after he read this decree, you can no longer pray, he prayed. And then he was arrested and he was put into a den of hungry lions. And an interesting thing happened that night. The king was up all night. He couldn't sleep, worrying about Daniel. And Daniel slept like a baby. Probably used one of the lions for a pillow. Propped his feet up on the other one. And so that's the difference between a believer and a non-believer. When chaos and turmoil is happening around us, a believer can be at rest, but a non-believer cannot. The Bible says He gives to His beloved sleep. Number three, worry does not make life longer. It just makes it more miserable. Worry does not make life longer, it just makes it more miserable. Verse 27, can all of your worries add a single moment to your life? Now, there are obviously things that we can do to bring our life to an end sooner than we should, living dangerously or living in a very unhealthy manner. But by and large, the Bible is saying God's in control of your life. Your days are numbered, the Bible says so. Help me apply my heart to wisdom. God's in control of that. By worrying about that, you're not going to extend the length of your life. So don't worry about it. Number four, instead of worry, put God and His will first in your life. Instead of worrying, put God and His will first in your life. Matthew 6:33, seek first the kingdom of God and His righteousness, and all these things shall be added to you. So put God first in your life. In the Sermon on the Mount in Matthew 6:22, Jesus says, if your eye is single, your whole body will be full of light. What does that mean? It means if you're focused on what matters, it will affect you in everything that you do. So seek first the kingdom. So in your business, you want to seek first the kingdom. Now, look, some of you are getting ready to go to college or maybe trade school or be an apprentice somewhere. You're thinking about your career, what you're going to do down the road. That's a good thing. Find that job, and maybe that will change a number of times. It often does. But no matter what you do, do it for the glory of God. Our goal should be to honor God, do honest work with excellence, have personal integrity and a good testimony in the workplace. Because sometimes people may be successful financially, but to get there, they've lost their integrity. They've lost their reputation. You should be an honest person. You should be a trustworthy person. You should be a hard-working person. Your word should be your bond. And sometimes this is not the case. You know, sometimes Christians will use spiritual things to justify laziness. Maybe the boss is walking around on the work site and you're just standing around. The boss says, what are you doing? You should be working. Well, I'm praying. Oh, you might start praying about your next job because you're not working for me anymore. I expect you to work. And that's a realistic expectation. Christians should be the hardest workers, the most honest workers. And so this is something we want to all keep in mind. Put God first, and He will bless you as a result.
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1: 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And I've been to Israel many times, and I've led a lot of tours, and I have to say that's absolutely true. 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
1: Point number five, if you put God first, life will find its proper balance. If you put God first, life will find its proper balance. Again, verse 33, Matthew 6. All these things shall be added to you. What things? What you're going to eat, what you're going to wear, what you're going to drink, where you're going to live. All the things that are important to us will be taken care of. But put God first. A classic example of this is the story of young Solomon, the son of David and Bathsheba. His father was getting ill and getting old, and it was time for the crown to be passed on from father to son. And David said, Solomon, my son, know the Lord God of your father and serve Him with an undivided heart. So David passed into eternity, and now here's young Solomon with the weight of the world on his shoulders. And the Lord comes to him and says, Solomon, ask me and I'll give you whatever you want. Reminds me of a story of a man that was walking down the beach and he saw something embedded in the sand. He reached down to pick it up. It was a lamp. And as he rubbed the sand away, a genie appeared. True story. And the genie said, oh, master, I will give to you one wish. Well, the guy says, I've always wanted to see the island of Maui. I've heard it's really beautiful, but I don't like to fly. I'm afraid of flying. So, Jeannie, my wish is they have a giant bridge built from California to Maui so I can drive over. That's my wish. I want a bridge from California to Maui. The genie said, are you insane? There's no way. Come up with something else. The guy said, well, I've never understood women. They mystify me. I would like to understand them better. So my wish, genie, is I want to understand women. The genie says, coming back to that bridge, two lanes or four? Okay. So, back to Solomon. The Lord says, what do you want? I'll give you anything you want. Solomon says, Lord, I want wisdom to rule your people. Loose paraphrase, the Lord says, because you didn't ask for wealth or power and all these things, I'm going to give you the wisdom you prayed for and give you these other things as well. I'm not saying that God's going to make everyone wealthy, but what I'm saying is God will give you what you need when you need it. Just put him first in all things. That's it. Another way to seek first the kingdom of God is with your finances, because where a man's treasure is, there will his heart be also. So when you invest in the kingdom, when you get paid and you say a percentage of this belongs to the Lord and I'm going to give it, I'm going to tithe this, and even above that tithe, I'm going to give an offering, that's a person who is seeking first the kingdom. Do that as well. God will bless you. He promises he will. And there's one last point, and we'll bring this message to a close. The best antidote to worry is prayer. The best antidote to worry is prayer. We all know this verse, Philippians 4:6. Don't be anxious about anything, but in everything by prayer, with petition and thanksgiving, present your requests to God. I love that. Another way it's translated, don't worry about anything, pray about everything. And the peace of God that passes all human understanding will guard your heart and mind in Christ Jesus. And I love that phrase, guard, because it suggests a Roman sentry, like a centurion, guarding the door of your heart. God's peace will protect you if you pray about it instead of worry about it. So turn your panic into prayer. Turn your worry into worship. Turn your anxieties into petitions. Lord, I'm troubled by this right now, and I just commit it to you. I'm overwhelmed by this other thing, Lord. I commit it to you. It's like the moment it hits you, boom, it goes right back up as a prayer to God. That's the one to turn to. You know, people turn in different directions when troubles come. Some turn to other people. And there's a place for your family, a place for your friends. Others turn to drink. I'll just drink. This will make it better. No, that'll just make it worse and create a lot of other problems. You need to turn to God. Take your burdens and give them to God. And listen to this. Everything that I have said is for a Christian only. These are not just self-help tips for you. These are promises to the believer. I mentioned a few moments ago that the believer can be at rest even when things are in turmoil around them, like Daniel in the lion's den. Only the believer can have this rest. The non-believer, listen, if you're not a Christian, you ought to be afraid. If you're not a Christian, frankly, you probably should be worried and very concerned with all the things going on in our world right now. But if you're a Christian, you can be at peace and rest knowing God is in control. So I want to close by offering you an opportunity to believe in Jesus Christ, an opportunity to be forgiven of all of your sin. An opportunity to come into this relationship with God so you can be born again. To be born again means to be born from above. It's a spiritual birth, starting all over again. Jesus, who died on that cross for our sin and rose again from the dead, stands at the door of our life right now, and he knocks and says, if we'll hear his voice and open the door, he'll come in. Have you asked Jesus Christ to come into your life yet? This is all about a relationship with God. And we're going to close now with a prayer, and I'm going to extend an opportunity for you to ask Jesus into your life. Let's all pray. Father, thank you for your word to us. Thank you for your promises to us. But we must know you first. We must be born again. And I pray for any person here, any person watching, listening, wherever they are, if they don't have this relationship with you, let it begin right here, right now, as they open their heart and ask you to come into their life. Now, while our heads are bowed and our eyes are closed and we're praying, if you would like Jesus Christ to come into your life, if you would like him to forgive you of your sin, if you would like to know that you will go to heaven when you die, if you would like to be born again, as Jesus says you must be, pray this prayer after me. You can pray out loud if you like even. Just pray these words, Lord Jesus, I know that I'm a sinner, but I know that you're the Savior who died on the cross for my sin and rose again from the dead. I turn from my sin now, and I choose to follow you, Jesus, from this moment forward. Be my Savior and my Lord. Be my God and my friend. In Jesus' name I pray. Amen.

0: 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Well, it's so great to have Dr. Frank Turek with us today. He's appeared on hundreds and hundreds of radio programs and TV networks, including Fox News, ABC, CBS. And we're excited about his book, a book that we're making available called I Don't Have Enough Faith to Be an Atheist, just recently revised and expanded. Dr. Turek, you spend a lot of time talking with skeptics on college campuses. What's one question students ask the most?
1: They're normally asking questions about the implications of Christianity, at least in recent years, more so than the evidence for Christianity. Hmm. So they'll ask questions like, well, what does God have against, say, same-sex behavior or same-sex marriage or transgenderism? Or they may say, well, wasn't the God of the Old Testament bad and judgmental? Or, you know, does the Bible condone slavery? These are more moral questions than they are, is Christianity true? Mm. So people are more concerned with the moral questions than they are with, well, is there evidence that the universe had a beginning and there must be a beginner? Is there evidence that the universe is designed and there must be a designer? They're more concerned with how it affects them today. And so much of the book talks about the evidence from the ground up that truth exists, God exists, miracles are possible, Jesus rose from the dead, the New Testament documents are telling us the truth, and the entire Bible is the word of God. But sometimes people aren't interested in truth. That's why when I get skeptical questions, I normally ask this question back. If Christianity were true, would you become a Christian?
2: Yes.
1: And a lot of times, Dave, the answer is no, because it's not a head problem, it's a heart problem. They don't want it to be true. They don't want there to be a God because they want to be God over their own lives. Now, we get testimonies all the time that people say, I read the book and I became a Christian, because they're open, right? But a lot of times people are not open. In fact, maybe we could do a little thought experiment with the audience today and ask them this question. If you're listening right now, think about somebody you know who's not a Christian whom you'd like to be a Christian. Is the person you're thinking of on a relentless pursuit of truth? In other words, they want to know if Christianity is true and they're trying to figure it out. Or are they apathetic or maybe even hostile to Christianity? Hey, Dave, 99 times out of 10.
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1: 99 times out of 10, the answer is people are hostile to Christianity or they're apathetic. Very few people are actually pursuing Jesus.
0: Well, how do you share with someone like that?
1: You do five things. Number one, you ask them the question, if Christianity were true, would you become a Christian? If they hesitate or say no, do these five things. Number one, pray for them. Always pray, right? Number two, if you have a relationship with them, an ongoing relationship, ask questions like, why do you believe this? Why do you believe that? See if they have any evidence for their worldview. Number three, plant seeds every now and then that show them that their worldview is false and Christianity is true. Now, you can't do this too much. They'll get annoyed. But every once in a while, you can plant a seed, right? Paul says, some plant, some water, God gives the increase. Evangelism is not a one-time event. It's a process. Most of the time, you're gardening. You very rarely harvest. Number four, you love them, which means you don't approve of everything they do. Love does not mean approval. We have a bad idea in our culture and even in the church that we think love means approval. You know, well, if you love me, you'll approve what I do. No, you won't. Every parent knows if you approve of everything your kid wants to do, you're not loving. You need to stand in the way of evil if you're going to love people. That means telling them the truth. And number five, you can wait. Why do I say wait? Because if you've done those first four things, if you've prayed, if you've asked them questions, if you've planted seeds, if you've loved them, then some people will only be interested in Christianity when a tragedy strikes. Because sometimes you only look up when you're on your back.
2: Mm-hmm.
1: If you've done those four things, and that person suddenly becomes interested in Christianity, your phone is going to ring and that person's going to be on the other end. Mm-hmm. They're not going to call their atheist friend when things go wrong. What's the atheist going to say? Well, there's no rhyme or reason to any of this. This stuff just happens. No, they're going to call you a person of spiritual depth. When the student is ready, the student will summon the teacher.
2: Mm.
1: So do those five things and then wait. You can't bring everybody to Christ. All you can do is bring Christ to everyone. The Holy Spirit has to work and that person has to be willing.
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4: 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We are Moody Radio, and we appreciate you, our Moody Radio family. Again, we're praying safety as a lot of the country deals with inclement weather, lots of rain, flooding, and some tornadoes. 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
6: You know, Americans are starting to realize how much privacy they are losing. It isn't just the government through surveillance that is invading our privacy. Major corporations are collecting information on us, even when we aren't sharing it online. Here's a classic example of that. 20 years ago, the Target Corporation was able to conclude that a shopper was pregnant and even estimate her due date. The story was written up in the New York Times and has become a classic example of targeted marketing. A data scientist at Target began to analyze this massive database that Target stores were amassing from the purchases of their customers. He began to mine the data and discovered a few interesting things about Target customers. He discovered, for example, that pregnant women are more likely to buy unscented lotion and that they start doing this at the beginning of their second trimester.

0: 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I'm Kirby Anderson, and that's my point of view.
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5: 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Crystal clear and still a bit breezy for the early morning, our low 50s. Lots of sunshine Saturday, the high low 60s. And fair weather Sunday, the high back to about 70 degrees. I'm staff meteorologist Jennifer Naramore for 90.1 FM, Moody Radio.
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11: Our scripture reading is from 1 Corinthians chapter 13, verses 1 through 8. If I speak in the tongues of men and of angels, but have not love, I am only a resounding gong or a clanging cymbal. If I have the gift of prophecy and can fathom all mysteries and all knowledge, and if I have faith that can move mountains, but have not love, I am nothing. If I give all I possess to the poor and surrender my body to the flames, but have not love, I gain nothing. Love is patient, love is kind. It does not envy. It does not boast. It is not proud. It is not rude. It is not self-seeking. It is not easily angered. It keeps no record of wrongs. Love does not delight in evil, but rejoices with the truth. It always protects, always trusts, always hopes, always perseveres. Love never fails. This is the word of the Lord.
12: Virtuous of them all. But Jane Austen, very sardonically and shrewdly, says this about her. This won't come out in the movies, of course, because you don't have the narrator, but the voice of the narrator is in the book. And this is what she says about Mary. She says, Mary, in consequence of being the only plain one in the family, you know, the most unattractive of all the women, Mary, in consequence

0: consequence of being the only plain one in the family, worked especially hard for knowledge and accomplishments, of which she was impatient for display. It gave her a pedantic air and a conceited manner. Now, you see what she's saying? Whenever Mary, Jane Austen says, whenever Mary is talking to people about Christian truth and Christian loyalty, trying to tell her sisters how to be good people, why is she doing it? Why? What's the heart? It's not about truth. It's not about honesty. It's not about Christianity. It's not about God. And it's not even about her sisters. It's about her. She feels inadequate. She feels she doesn't count. She feels plain. She feels average or below average. And so what's she going to do? She's going to be a good person. And this is exactly what Paul's talking about. Paul actually says here, if you do good things, I'm even going to put it this way, behaviorally loving things. In other words, loving things in the sense of serving people and ministering to people and all that. If you do good things, to get a sense of worth, to say, I count, now I know I'm somebody, to get a sense of worth, they're worthless. And they're worthless, I'm not just being pejorative when I say they're worthless. They don't please God, they don't enhance your own character, and they don't help anybody else. You say, why could that be? Okay, let's take a common sense definition of love. Common sense definition of love is to serve other people instead of yourself, serve somebody else instead of yourself. Here's my question. If the reason you're kind to somebody, if the reason you're generous to somebody, even if you're incredibly generous to people, if you're doing it to count, if you're doing it to say, now I know God will love me, and or now I can know that I'm a good person, and or now people will see me as being a kind and generous person, it's about you. It's about you. There's no love in it. It's possible. See, Paul's wise about this. He's right about this. It's possible to be loving without love, loving in your behavior and in your own heart. It's all about you. All about you. And if that's true, how do we know that's true? How do you know if your service to other people and your busyness and all that sort of, all the things you're doing is really about you? And not about God, not about the person, not about truth, but about you. How do you know? Well, there's two things the text tells us you can look for to see whether it's true or to the degree it's true. By the way, that little phrase is important. This is not an either-or thing. I personally believe that to some degree we all got a problem with this. The two possibilities are, no matter how good you look and what a great ministry you have, and no matter how, you know, strong and dedicated and kind and benevolent a person everybody thinks you are, two things. Number one, A, this list. Notice this doesn't say love doesn't murder, love doesn't rape, love doesn't rob banks. You notice it's not, that's the Ten Commandments. This is more subtle. This is character. This is stuff below the rules. This is stuff below behavior. This is how you are with people in private. You can give your money away. You can be honoring all the rules. You can be this incredibly good person in so many ways. And yet, are you impatient with people? Do you get irritable? Are you harsh? Are you vain? Are you self-centered? Are you driven? Are you always getting your feelings hurt? People who know you in private can see it. Your service is not being driven by love. Your moral virtue is not being driven by love. It's about you. Second thing, and here's this is the worst in some way. The second thing Paul says is that there's a kind of loveless service and goodness, and the best way, the final test of it is the very last verse. Real love that's not based in you doesn't give up. Literally, by the way, it says real love doesn't fall down, doesn't fall apart. And let me give you two examples that are kind of, I know they're painful. Paul is saying that it's possible to be in what look like incredibly loving relationships, yet it's all about you. And he says, the way you're going to know whether it's all about you is that sometimes these relationships where you have all this love and this tremendous feeling for this person, you're doing so much, and all of a sudden, it's over. It turns to disdain, it turns to hate like that, or at least indifference like that. I'll give you two perfect examples. I mean, they're painful examples because they happen so often. In a family in which one person is a drug addict or an alcoholic, if you have a spouse who's got a drug addict or an alcoholic, and then the other spouse is not, a lot of you know about this, you get into a situation in which over the years the healthy spouse is just sacrificing for the unhealthy spouse, suffering for the unhealthy spouse, doing so much an unhealthy spouse, and it's painful. The sacrifices, the pain is just terrible. And the healthy spouse looks at the helping spouse looks at the messed up person and says, you don't know how much I love you. I've done this for years for you. I'll never, the healthy spouse is constantly feeling loving and giving loving. Research shows a shockingly high percentage of times, if that addict gets over it, if the alcoholic gets sober, if the drug addict gets off the drugs, and that person gets over it, that the marriage falls apart. A surprisingly high number of times. I mean, many of you have heard that statistic. In other words, why? Why would the healthy spouse, supposedly, suddenly find it difficult to connect or love the person who's messed up? Because the relationship was about, who was it about? The need to be a savior, the need to be needed, the need to be indispensable, and this incredible love you have for this person. You say, I must really love him or her. Look what I'm doing for him or her. Look what I've gone through. Look at the depths to which I've gone. Look at how I'm just constantly sacrificing, giving and giving and giving. And all of a sudden the person gets better and the love's gone. Who was it about? Or two people, let me just give you the other very painful example. Two people fall madly in love and you say, I'm just utterly in love. And the years go by and one of you loses looks, gains weight, looks different. And next thing you know, the marriage falls apart. Who was the love about? What was it about? If you say, well, he or she's changed, they don't look very good anymore, and you suddenly find yourself straying to other people, basically in your mind and your thought, basically what you've done, it's really rather simple. That person met a need, the need to feel like, I've got a person who looks like that. That's the kind of spouse I've got. That's the kind of lover I've got. That person was meeting a need, and when they stopped meeting the need, that love failed. But it wasn't love. It was all about you. Paul says, do not mistake being good, being virtuous, being sacrificial, being committed for a really changed heart by God. It's possible to do all of that and have no love. You begin to see why the Corinthians were reading this thing and they weren't going, ah. You aren't either, I notice. So now there's two things it's not. Being, inner heart character is not being gifted, and it's not just being good, then what is it? It's being graced. There's three G's here, by the way, for those of you who want to remember it. It's not being gifted, not being good, it's being graced. What do I mean by being graced? Well, first, number one, inner character comes from a complete change in the way we approach God. And we see that in verse 1. If I speak in the tongues of men and of angels but have not love, I am only a resounding gong or a clanging cymbal. Now, you know, the other two sentences end with the word am nothing, gain nothing. What's this gong and cymbal stuff? Most commentators say, almost certainly, well, they believe it's a really pretty good chance that Paul is talking about something the Corinthians would know about that you and I wouldn't, and that is that that's what temple worship, the pagan gods, that's how their worship went. They did not have simple worship. Their worship was a spectacle. And they had gongs, and they had cymbals, and they had all sorts of enormous, you might say, epic pageantry, because the whole point behind pagan religion and worship was the god or the gods had to be impressed. The god's attention and favor had to be attracted and merited. And if that's the case, then what Paul is saying is a fascinating thing, really fascinating. He is saying it's possible to get into Christianity, into the church, and do the prophesying and fathom the mysteries and read the Bible and lead and do all these great things and obey the Ten Commandments, say I'm going to study the Bible, and be doing it without having fundamentally changed your relationship with God. It's still like a pagan. In other words, you can read your Bible and go to your Bible studies and talk to other people about Jesus and all that sort of stuff as a way of clanging a cymbal and sounding a gong. As a way of saying, look, I count. Look, don't you want to bless me? Look. And Paul is saying it's possible to really get very Christian-y and not become a Christian. To get kind of involved in it and not recognize the absolutely fundamental, diametrically opposite way that Christianity works from every other religion in the way you approach God. And that's why he says how incredibly easy it is to be like in pagan religion, coming in saying, I'm going to do all these things so that I will count for God. Well, what's the implication? The implication is you're supposed to count and know you count with God and know who you are before you do it. You're not supposed to be out there helping other people as a way of meeting some inner vacuum that you have, but in response not to an emptiness, but in response to a fullness. Well, then the second question then is, well, how do you do that? How do you do that? And the answer is, and you know, this is a shame because I never want to give people the sense that you can't read the Bible for yourself, but almost all English translations, not just this one, but almost all English translations from verses 4 to 7 give you adjectives. Notice this one? Pretty much. Love is patient. Love is kind. Okay. It's not rude. Do you know that everything in verses 4 to 7 is very strikingly, very starkly a set of verbs? Because what's happening in verses 4 to 7 is Paul very strikingly is personifying love. In fact, here's a better translation I got out of one commentary. This is a little closer to what it says. Love suffers a long time with patience. Love shows kindness. Love does not burn with envy. It does not get inflated with its own importance. It is never rude and ill-mannered. Rather, love joyfully celebrates truth, gives all kinds of support, never loses faith, never exhausts hope, never gives up. In other words, Paul is deliberately not giving us a set of guidelines, an adjective saying, if you want to be a loving person, be like that. I know that's how we read it, and that's how we always think it means, what it means. But he's actually giving us a person here. He is showing us a person who is love itself. Love is patient, suffers long. He's personifying love, and there's two reasons he's doing that. Because he's really answering the question, okay, how in the world then? How in the world, if being good and being gifted, how in the world do you have this incredible inner sense of fullness that sends me out in a whole new way into the world to do things, not out of a sense of emptiness, but out of a sense of fullness, not doing it because it's about me, but because it's about them, because of the people out there, instead of being about me? How does that happen? Paul says, you have to see love as a person. And that means two things, one general and one specific. One general is this. Paul says, you will never be a loving person if you think that love is a set of guidelines that you somehow have to pick up and breathe life into. Oh, no. Love is a living, active power that has to get a hold of you and breathe life into you. Love is a power. Love is a personal, living, active power. It has to come into you. It has to encounter you. It has to come upon you. Otherwise, you'll never be able to do this. That's the general. But the specific reason he puts love as a person is because he's thinking of somebody. And again, it's not that hard if you read the whole book of 1 Corinthians through. Of course, that's the trouble with, you know, pulling out a slice and giving it to you. But my job as the teacher is to read this text in the context of the whole passage, the whole book of 1 Corinthians. And here's what you see if you read it all. In the very beginning of 1 Corinthians, Paul immediately deals with all these terrible character flaws in these Christian men and women's lives. They're fighting, and there's jealousy, and there's envy, and there's strife, and there's bickering. And in the very beginning, he immediately says, you're forgetting the cross. He says, how can you be so proud if you remember the cross? And he says, how can you be so emotionally needy if you remember the cross? And there's in the very beginning, he says, some of you are saying, I'm of Paul's party, and someone's saying, I'm of Peter's party. Was Paul crucified for you? Did Peter die for your sins? This is in 1 Corinthians 1 and 2. And see what he's doing? He is saying, you're never going to become a loving person just by trying to live up to a series of descriptors, behavioral descriptors. He says, think of the cross. He says, if you are ever angry and spiteful and impatient and fighting, you have forgotten on the one hand, the cross humbles me and says, look, how can I be proud when it took the death of the Son of God to save me? But secondly, the cross lifts me up and says, look, how can I ever be so emotionally needy? Why do I care what people think? Why do I need acclaim? Why do I need to show that I'm right when the Son of God himself died for me? So Paul starts in the beginning of 1 Corinthians to say, the only way to deal with your character flaws is through the cross. Well, here is 1 Corinthians 13. Oh, isn't this weird? Here's Paul, and he's not mentioning the cross at all. He's dealing with their problems about the cross. Oh, really? Where's the ultimate example of suffering patiently? My God, why hast thou forsaken me? Charles Spurgeon says, on the cross, Jesus Christ, completely embodying this love, looked down at people he was dying for, completely embodying the opposite, and he stayed. Where do you see the ultimate example of does not keep a record of wrongs? The cross. Father, forgive them. They don't know what they're doing. Where do you see the ultimate example of love never giving up? Father, let this cup pass from me. Nevertheless, not my will, but thine be done. And here's the key. If you see verses 4-7 first, as a guide for your behavior, you'll never get there. But if you see this not as a love that you have to do first, but a love that was done for you and to you first, if you see him pouring himself into you, that's going to change everything. Jonathan Edwards, in his sermon on this, gave a definition of love that I've never gotten over. He says, let me give you a definition of love. He says, love is putting your happiness in the happiness of the other one. Putting your happiness in. If I love somebody in order to make myself happy in this way, I love you, and that makes me happy because now I've got this great looking spouse. I love you, and that makes me happy because now I'm needed. I love you, and that makes me happy because now I can think of myself as a loving person. I love you, and now God will take me to heaven, or at least answer my prayers. I love you. And Jonathan Edwards says, none of that's love. It's all about you. But here's what he says love is when you put your happiness in the happiness of another person, so the other person's happiness is the only happiness you have. It's the person's joy that is your joy. There is no other joy that you want. The person's happiness and progress and delight is your delight. And there's nothing else. You say, oh, man, that's incredible. Where am I going to get that? Common sense tells you you can never produce that, but you could pass it along if you've already gotten it from somewhere else. What do you get a man who has everything? Jesus owned the whole universe. So what if Jesus Christ comes down and looks at you and says, I'm about to die for you. And you, what would you say? Say, oh, Lord, how can I repay you? What do you mean? What profit is there for him? And yet the Bible says, for example, in Isaiah 62, verse 11, behold, your Savior comes, and his reward is with him. His reward. What is his reward? this ought to be pretty big for somebody like, you know, this. They will be called the holy people. They will be called. Don't you see? Jesus Christ, his reward is simply your joy. He put his happiness into your happiness. That's the only happiness he had. What else could there be? What else could he have? Do you see that? If you see him loving you like that, that completely, then you're going to be able to turn around and do it for others. It's common sense. You could never produce this kind of love, ever, in a million years. But you could pass it on if somebody already gave it to you. And Jesus has done it. So you have to change your entire approach to God and see verses 4-7. Ultimately, the ultimate source of that is Jesus Christ dying on the cross. And when you see yourself, when you've been graced by that, that fills you up and you move out in the world in a whole different way. That's the reason why I would just as soon not talk over the next few weeks, actually, and years maybe, but the next few weeks about virtues. We're not going to look at humility as a Christian virtue. We're not going to look at generosity, which, by the way, as a Christian virtue, I'm going to look at it as a practical grace. We're going to look at practical ways in which the grace of God works itself out into our lives so that we can no longer hide behind just being, doing good and being active. We really want to grow in grace, do we not? And in the knowledge of Jesus Christ. If you're a Christian and you're here tonight, don't mistake gifts for graces. Look at your life. Are you growing? Ask somebody that knows you. Are you happier than you were a year ago? Humbler? More self-forgetful? I mean, if you've had a lousy year, maybe you can't be as happy, but are you stronger? Are you kinder? Is your prayer life better? Don't mistake gifts for graces. And if there's anybody here who's still trying to figure out what it means to be a Christian, please don't mistake being good for meeting Christ, for being born again, for having his grace in your life. Let us pray. Now, Father, we ask tonight that you would help us to understand how dangerous it is for us to treat talents as if they're character, or even treat moral good behavior as if it's a changed life. And we pray that over the next few weeks, you might help us to understand the perfect love of Jesus Christ, who put his happiness into our happiness, so who had no other happiness but our joy and our glory and our progress.
1: 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Today's sermon was preached in 2002. 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

0: I'm Ruth Kramer with Mission Network News. More than 2.6 million people across Thailand have been affected by recent heavy rains, and at least 23 have died. The government has approved $122 million in emergency funds to help flood victims nationwide. The deluge threatened an important A3 global leadership meeting this week in Bangkok. We connected with Joe Handley early Thursday.
1: Obviously, there's a massive problem going on physically here in Thailand. But over and above that is a spiritual dimension.
0: Meeting face-to-face helps A3 leaders build strong relationships. Praise God that leaders made it to the conference safely despite the disruptions. The good news, floodwaters are receding, but thousands of people still remain in temporary shelters. Pray for the Thai church as they rally to meet those in need and share the truth and hope of Christ. And finally, the gospel faces severe restrictions in Somalia, but Somali Christian TV is reaching Somalis worldwide. The co-founders recently shared their story on a podcast with the Voice of the Martyrs Canada. The ministry began with a prophecy.
2: And I had like this small voice, the Lord saying, I'm building my church among the Somalis and no one can stop.
0: 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Gospel TV also offers greater privacy as converts may face persecution from Muslim family and neighbors. Pray that more Somalis will respond to the gospel and that God will protect those reaching them.
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1: 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Crystal clear and still a bit breezy for the early morning, our low 50s. Lots of sunshine Saturday, the high low 60s. And fair weather Sunday, the high back to about 70 degrees. I'm staff meteorologist Jennifer Naramore for 90.1 FM Moody Radio.
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0: A.W. Tozer points out, our thoughts are the decorations inside the sanctuary where we live. If our thoughts are purified by the blood of Christ, we're living in a clean room. You must have a clean heart. With music for clean heart living, I'm John Gager. On our playlist, Chandler Moore, Toby Mac, Cochran & Company. Here's Toby Mac. Lord, it feels good.
1: Lord,

0: grateful for you.
1: And we're grateful for you as well. That's Chandler Moore. It's now about 19 minutes past the hour. Do you struggle with forgiving yourself? We look at whatever we've done and think that we're beyond forgiveness sometimes. But here's the thing. Although some sins bring greater condemnation or chastisement in the lives of believers, Charles Stanley says God's viewpoint is that sin is sin. And just as God's viewpoint of sin covers all sins, so does his viewpoint of forgiveness. You gotta love Psalm 103:12. As far as the east is from the west, so far has he removed our transgressions from us. Amen.
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Isn't that a freeing thought? Matthew West. She and her family have seen four different wars against Israel. Most recently, she survived a bombing from Iran. 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Here's John Reddick.

0: Your time is now 38 minutes past the hour. The familiar voice of Jeremy Camp there on Revival. Do you set up boundaries in your personal life as you walk through this world? Randy Alcorn says a boundary may be not standing at a checkout line where certain magazines are displayed, or not driving in a certain part of town, or never going on a business trip alone. Boundaries keep temptation from getting a foothold. They're based on the premise that our sexual purity cannot be strengthened if we keep doing what we've always done. We must change our habits. We are sentries charged with protecting something immensely strategic. And our commander says in Proverbs 4:23, above all else, guard your heart. That's your mind, your inner being, for it is the wellspring of life. Let's set up boundaries.
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2: 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But your car still needs an oil change. You can pray over your car, but don't blame it on the devil if your car breaks down. That's on you. You haven't taken it for an oil change. Just because you prayed about it doesn't solve it. Are you tracking with me here? I'm just saying that spirituality and prayer is not a substitute for good stewardship of what God has given us.
1: That's Mark Jobe. For more on spiritual stewardship, go to boldsteps.org.
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And the song from C.C. Winans is entirely biblical. Let him who thirsts come, let anyone who's thirsty come. The Bible says, whoever calls upon the name of the Lord will be saved. Have you done that? Have you come to Jesus and said, I've messed up, I'm a sinner, I need to be forgiven? You can do that today. You can receive Christ today. You don't get a perfect life today. Nobody does this side of heaven. But a life with Jesus in charge, wow, that's an all different thing. If you'd like to talk to a volunteer about receiving Jesus as your Savior, talk to our volunteer now at 888-NEED-HIM, 888-NEED-HIM. Here's Shane and Shane.

0: What does the genetic code tell us about evolution? The answer is next on today's Creation Moment. And now, here's our Creation Moments host, Ian Taylor.
1: If you own a car, you know that it has an engine, doors, and of course, wheels. There are some engineering solutions to transportation problems that are clearly better than others, and no matter who makes the car, they eventually arrive at the same solutions because they work best. The same is true of creation. If you were designing genetic material that did one thing in

0: sensors that are tied into the brain. Another gene that is similar in people, in fish, and flies, influences the unique development of eyes in those creatures. Similarities like these argue against the chance development of the genetic code. The same designer that invented the genetic code also gave us his word, which he also intelligently designed to bring us the knowledge of salvation in Jesus Christ.
1: For a free copy of Ian Taylor's book, 25 Short Answers to Big Questions About Creation, visit us at creationmoments.com or call us toll-free at 1-800-42-BIBLE. 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And be sure to join us next time for another Creation Moment, proclaiming evidence of God's truth.
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3: 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Crystal clear and still a bit breezy for the early morning, our low 50s. Lots of sunshine Saturday, the high low 60s. And fair weather Sunday, the high back to about 70 degrees. I'm staff meteorologist Jennifer Naramore for 90.1 FM, Moody Radio.
4: Anti-Semitism is known as the oldest hatred. 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

of God hits us, it disturbs us. So don't be disturbed by the disturbance. Remember that it is quite normal. God has to jar us loose. Insights there from A.W. Tozer. And I'm John Gager with a great playlist featuring Andrew Rip, SEU Worship, Lauren Daigle. Here are Brian and Katie Torwald. Miracle in the Works.

0: Andrew Rip takes us to 19 minutes past the hour and this quick look at Afghanistan. Did you know that 99.8% of Afghans are Muslims? Both local and national governments highly antagonistic toward Christians. Then you got the Taliban, you've got ISIS, active, and believers are also persecuted by their own families and friends and communities. Lord, we pray for believers right now in Afghanistan, that you would make them strong, turn their hearts toward you, help them look up, give them the sturdiness and courage they need to believe you in Afghanistan. We pray in Jesus' name. Amen.
1: For your walk with Jesus, I'm David Wolin with Haven Today, inviting you to anchor your day in God's Word. The vast majority of people say they believe in God. But what exactly do they mean? Who is God? What's He like? And how do you know what is true about Him? All too often, people haven't thought these questions through, which translates to an ill-defined hope in a nebulous God. But even if you know the Bible's every answer to every question, even that is not the same thing as saving faith. James 2:19 says, "You believe that there is one God? Good. Even the demons believe that and shudder." Saving faith, according to God's Word, is not trusting in yourself, but in the righteousness of Christ alone, confessing Him as your risen Lord and Savior. Get more encouragement for your walk with Jesus at haventoday.org.
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0: Amen to that thought from Brandon Lake. Sin may be pleasurable for a moment, but inevitably, its destructive nature will reveal itself in many ways: broken relationships, poor self-esteem, and a poor witness for Christ. Whether it's a blatant sin of immorality or the subtler sin of pride, we must learn to deal with all sin decisively for our benefit and for Christ's glory. Thoughts from Robert McGee.
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Our time is 47 minutes past the hour, and that's Torin Wells. 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
1: All this week, we've been looking at powerful principles that come from the Psalms. Several of them have been written by King David, and that's true of Psalm 5. It's sometimes called David's morning prayer, and that certainly makes sense when we look at these opening words of the Psalm.
2: Listen to my words, Lord. Consider my sighing. Pay attention to the sound of my cry, my King and my God, for I pray to you. In the morning, Lord, you hear my voice. In the morning, I plead my case to you and watch expectantly.
1: What a wonderful example for us all. Though this was David's prayer at daybreak, it certainly applies to every moment throughout the day for every one of us. But let's look a little deeper into what David wrote.
2: But I enter into your house by the abundance of your faithful love. I bow down toward your holy temple in reverential awe of you. Lord, lead me in your righteousness because of my adversaries. Make your way straight before me.
1: Well, in the Old Testament, of course, the temple was considered a very holy place to pray. However, when Jesus

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1: 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Crystal clear and still a bit breezy for the early morning, our low 50s. Lots of sunshine Saturday, the high low 60s. And fair weather Sunday, the high back to about 70 degrees. I'm staff meteorologist Jennifer Naramore for 90.1 FM, Moody Radio.
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You and I don't make the gospel relevant. What presumption? It's the timelessness of the gospel that makes it relevant today as it was 2,000 years ago. Let's proclaim it, though. Amen to that thought from Richard Halverson. Let's enjoy this.

0: If you're following the clock, it's 19 minutes past the hour, and that's Crowder. Encouragement from your day from Romans chapter 12. Check out verses 1 and 2. I beseech you, therefore, brethren, by the mercies of God, that you present your bodies a living sacrifice, holy, acceptable to God, which is your reasonable service. And don't be conformed to this world, but be transformed by the renewing of your mind, that you may prove what is that good and acceptable and perfect will of God.
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Thanks for hanging out with us today. That's Tarian. She and her family have seen four different wars against Israel. 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Here's Cochrane and Company.

0: Megan Woods at 39 minutes past the hour. Chuck Swindoll has a strong word of encouragement for you. The enemy of our souls loves to taunt us with past failures, wrongs, disappointments, disasters, and calamities. And if we let him continue doing this, our life becomes a long and dark tunnel with very little light at the end. Fortunately, God has given us a magnificent solution that can make a difference. I call these 14 words the secret of celebrating life. You ready for the secret? It's in Philippians 3, 13 and 14. Forgetting what lies behind and reaching forward to what lies ahead, I press on. Let me share those 14 words again. Forgetting what lies behind and reaching forward to what lies ahead, I press on. You can do that too.
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2: 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You haven't taken for an oil change. Just because you prayed about it doesn't solve it. Are you tracking with me here? I'm just saying that spirituality and prayer is not a substitute for good stewardship of what God has given us.
1: That's Mark Jobe. For more on spiritual stewardship, go to boldsteps.org.
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0: Most of us have a favorite quote or two. What's yours? If I could do it all over again. Christian leaders share the most important lessons of their lives. Nancy DeMoss Wolgemuth is the host of Revive Our Hearts. She also collects quotes. In fact, she admits,
1: I have lots of favorite quotes. I'm a big collector of quotes. And in fact, on Twitter, I mostly quote old dead guys. I live a lot in those quotes. But I have one that's maybe especially meaningful to me. It's on a little paperweight that my dad had on his desk and that I got after he went to be with the Lord. It's just a couplet. I don't even know who originally said it, but it's familiar to many of us. And it was so important to him and has become very important to me. Only one life, 'twill soon be past. Only what's done for Christ will last.
0: Thoughts from Nancy DeMoss Wolgemuth. We asked author and conference speaker Joe Stoll if he has any favorite quotes.
2: I've had people give me a lot of great advice and have read great quotes, but one that continues to stick with me that I often say to people, that I tell my grandkids, especially one of the grandsons that I mentor, and like to put it into sermons, especially chapel sermons when I'm speaking to our students, is that our lives are not made by the dreams we dream, but by the choices that we make. I think that is so true, and it is so pivotal for us.
0: A sobering quote, author and conference speaker Dr. Joe Stoll. This has been a production of Moody Radio, a ministry of Moody Bible Institute, based on the book, If I Could Do It All Over Again.

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Jesus said, "You are the light of the world." Light was meant to penetrate darkness, not flee from it. A Christian can run away from the world's burdens, but to do so is to repudiate the authentic Christian way. Thoughts from Richard Halverson, former chaplain of the United States Senate. I'm John Gager with great music to share with you all hour long, starting with this song from Meredith Andrews. You know this one. Sphere.

0: So glad you're hanging out with us today. That's Ben Fuller. You struggle with self-forgiveness. A lot of us do. We look at whatever we've done and think we're beyond forgiveness, and sin and self-forgiveness tend to just kind of mess us up. Well, Scripture assures us in Psalm 103, verse 12, as far as the east is from the west, that's a pretty great distance. As far as the east is from the west, so far has he removed our transgressions from us. Meaning an infinity of separation from those sins, an infinity of forgiveness. That's what God offers.
1: Hey, what is it that you can't live without? I'm Lena Ebijamra, and this is Today's Single Christian. 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

Passion, behold the Lamb. 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

0: We're 20 minutes away from the top of the hour. So glad you're hanging out today. You setting up boundaries with regard to moral issues in your life? Randy Elkhorn points out that boundaries keep temptation from getting a foothold. They're based on the premise that our sexual purity cannot be strengthened. If we keep on doing what we've always done, we must change our habits. We are sentries charged with protecting something immensely strategic. Our commander says in Proverbs 4:23, above all else, guard your heart. That's your mind, your inner being, for it is the wellspring of life. We've got to set up boundaries.
1: You knew Clergy Appreciation Month was coming, didn't you? Well, it's finally here, and maybe you're having trouble thinking of ways to express your gratitude. Well, maybe you could go with him on a hospital visit or tell him how his sermon helped you. My pastor likes these Hershey bars with almonds in them. Maybe I'll give him one of those. Or how about inviting your pastor to go fishing or golfing? And when you're there, don't talk about the church. Talk about him. Ask him what's on his mind and then pray for him. Make dinner for the whole family. Or send him on a date with his wife and babysit his kids. It doesn't really matter what you do. Just do it. Be creative. What would encourage you? In Hebrews 3:13, we're told to encourage one another daily. He's one of us. Encourage him. And after all that your pastor's done for you, how are you going to say thanks during Clergy Appreciation Month?
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0: God's peace brings relief when we experience it. But Dr. Tony Evans says it also sounds a warning when we don't. He'll tell us what the message means as we spend 2 minutes with Tony.
1: Colossians 3 verse 15 says, "Let the peace of God rule in your heart." Let the peace of God rule in your heart. The Greek word for rule means umpire. What does an umpire do in a baseball game? Ball strikes. He calls it. That's what an umpire does. He calls it. If it's a ball, calls a ball. If it's a strike, calls it a strike. And guess what? Whatever he calls it, that's the way it is. He makes the call. Let the peace of God make the call in your life. Now, why do you need to know that? Because life is full of decisions and choices. Life is full of, you know, do I go this way? Do I go this way? Do I go that way? He says, once you've aligned with truth, you found God's view on a matter. Once you've now begun to do righteousness based on the truth, let the peace of God make the call. In other words, God will show you what to do once you're operating on the truth you know by giving you a calm about the decision. Sometimes you'll look at a situation and all the facts may line up, but you'll say, but I just don't feel right about it. Something not right about this. Something that God hasn't released me. I do not have peace or calm about this thing. You always hold up where there is no peace. Peace is to be your flow. If peace is not your normal way of operating, you're out of sync spiritually.
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3: 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Crystal clear and still a bit breezy for the early morning, our low 50s. Lots of sunshine Saturday, the high low 60s. And fair weather Sunday, the high back to about 70 degrees. I'm staff meteorologist Jennifer Naramore for 90.1 FM, Moody Radio.

Oh, for a thousand tongues to sing my great Redeemer's praise, the glories of my God and King, the triumphs of his grace. That lyric from Charles Wesley is a great way to kick off another hour of Christ-centered songs like this one from Forrest Frank. Lord,

0: What a God. That's SEU Worship. I'm John Gager, inviting you to focus with me on Afghanistan. Did you know that 99.8% of Afghans are Muslims? And both local and national governments are highly antagonistic toward Christians. Then you've got the Taliban, you've got ISIS, and believers all being persecuted by their families, friends, and communities. We need to pray. Lord, we ask for your family, our brothers and sisters in Afghanistan, that you would protect them, grow them, guide them, keep them. Let their focus be on you, Jesus, in difficult times. Amen.
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the Sidewalk Prophets. 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Here's Toby Mack.

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1: That's Chandler Moore. Sin may be pleasurable for a moment, but inevitably, its destructive nature will reveal itself in many ways. Broken relationships, poor self-esteem, and a poor witness for Christ. Whether it's a blatant sin of immorality or the subtler sin of pride, we must learn to deal with all sin decisively for our benefit and for Christ's glory. Thoughts from Robert McGee.
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1: In 1975, Tom Somerville came to Moody Radio as administrator of program production. 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
3: I took the staff out to lunch, and then I took them all to the top of the Hancock Building. And I said, just look out. 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
3: We had people who would stand by as people were getting off the train and say, have you finished this section of the paper? 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

That's the Gettys. Here's a thought from James 1, verse 5. If you need wisdom, ask our generous God, and he will give it to you. He will not rebuke you for asking. So go ahead and ask. Here's Consumed by Fire now. What if...

0: Music can be a great way to break down walls and to build bridges. Hi, I'm Mark Gothier with Crew and Making Your Life Count. For Lecrae, music is more than lyrics and beats. It's a way to bring hope into prisons, spark transformation in culture, and point people to the goodness of God.
1: We try to walk the talk. We don't just want to create music for people. We want to create an experience for them, and the music is a soundtrack for that experience. I've gone to prisons, pretty much every prison you can think of. I did an album release party at Rikers Island. I've done stuff in San Quentin. The first time I performed certain songs off an album was at a prison. We've done rap contests where we bring our studio inside the prison and allow the incarcerated folks in there to record music and send it out to the world. So I always want the music to be a medium for expression and to talk about the goodness of God and the transformation that he's done in my life.
0: Offstage, Lecrae's passion is to be a bridge, connecting church and culture and leading people toward Christ.
1: I want to be a bridge between faith and culture. When I think of the church, I think of it like a greenhouse where there's health in there and people can thrive. And then I think of a jungle where, you know, there's still people fighting to thrive, but it's a little wild. And I think that the greenhouse and the jungle don't talk much to each other. They look at each other and they don't understand each other. And I would love to just be that bridge that helps people inside the church understand those outside the church and helps those outside the church understand those inside the church. And some people burn bridges, but most people walk across them. So I want people to walk across that bridge.
0: Like Lecrae, you can be a bridge too, sharing God's love in ways that connect people and open doors to hope. Find encouragement for your journey at crew.org/life.
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3: Your Moody Radio weather forecast. Plenty of sunshine to go around for our Saturday. That's going to take our daytime high up to 63 degrees. Winds light and variable at times out of the east-southeast. Clear skies late into the day and mostly clear overnight tonight, down to 50 for an overnight low. Sunday, plenty of sunshine, breezy and 68. I'm staff meteorologist Jason Laird for 90.1 FM Moody Radio.
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1: The following program is pre-recorded. Sometimes the simplest gifts can carry the deepest meaning. For one mother in Mexico, seeing her children receive new shoes brought tears of joy and gratitude to God. I am Rob West. 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Today, Sean Spurrier joins us to show us why a simple pair of shoes can mean far more than we might imagine. And then it's on to your calls at 800-525-7000. This is Faith and Finance, biblical wisdom for your financial decisions. Well, Sean Spurrier is the director of Buckner Shoes for Orphan Souls, a ministry of Buckner International that serves vulnerable children and families here in the U.S. and around the world. 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Sean, great to have you back.
2: Rob, it's great to be with you today.
1: Sean, we've talked this month about how something as simple as a new pair of shoes can make a really big difference in a child's life. For those just joining us, and maybe this is a new idea to them, remind us what that gift can mean for a vulnerable child in really a difficult part of the world.
2: Absolutely. You know, for you and I, a pair of shoes was a choice that we made this morning, maybe a fashion choice or had something to do with what we were going to be doing today. But for tens of millions of children around the world, a pair of shoes is a primary need for attending school. Shoes prevent injury and disease. And beyond that, having a pair of shoes can restore dignity and confidence for children who lack access to them. And they let them know that they're loved and they're cared for and not forgotten when provided for them.
1: It's such an opportunity. And I love that we do this in September. We did it last September. We're doing it again this September because so many of us, and this includes my household, you know, we're just automatically, well, it's back to school month. And so let's just run out and get a new pair of shoes for the kids. It's a great fresh start. And that's just not a reality for children around the world in so many cases. And so what an opportunity, $15 at a time to put a new pair of shoes, socks, and the cost to transport them on the feet of a young child. And this can make all the difference. Now, Sean, we often focus on what a new pair of shoes means to the child receiving them, but Buckner is also coming alongside the parents who may be struggling to provide basic necessities. So what do you see in those moms and dads when they watch their child receive a new pair of shoes?
2: Goodness, that's often as special as the moment the child receives the shoes. For moms and dads, even here in the United States, it is difficult sometimes to provide what we need to for our kids. We talk to moms and dads regularly who are struggling and deciding whether or not they're going to provide shoes and clothing or food for their kids. And so we have an opportunity to come alongside families and carry a practical burden for them. And we often see just an immense amount of gratitude in the eyes of moms and dads who see that their families are being cared for and loved and that somebody's coming alongside them to help provide in that way.
1: It's incredible. And you're plugging them in to local ministries, whether it's one of your Hope Centers or a local church on the ground in these communities, right?
2: Absolutely. So our Family Hope Centers are present to help provide resources and services, after school programs, economic empowerment, spiritual discipleship. But also we are working with other ministries, organizations, and churches in these communities. And we just want to ensure that we're providing holistic care. So and often shoes are the way that we get to connect families to those programs.
1: And these children, as they receive these new shoes, they're being seen, and that's weighty, but you're also sharing the gospel, right?
2: Absolutely. Every pair of shoes that we provide is going to have, first off, a handwritten note in it that will express the love of Christ to them. And we also get to kneel in front of them, wash their feet, mirror Christ in that way, spend time with them, and communicate it to them directly. And so every pair of shoes is an opportunity for us to tangibly and verbally express the gospel to them and their families often.
1: Yeah, incredible. Well, after this break, we're going to hear from a mother named Alma, And she's going to share what it meant to see her child receive a new pair of shoes. Folks, FaithFi and Buckner Shoes for Orphan Souls are partnering this month through the end of September to provide new shoes for 1,000 children around the world. Each pair can help protect a child's health, support access to education, restore dignity, and create opportunities for children and families to hear the hope of the gospel. Every $15 provides a new pair of shoes at giveshoestoday.org. We'll be right back.
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1: 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And for these children, this means protecting their health, supporting access to education, restoring dignity, and the opportunity to share the hope of the gospel to the child and his or her family. You can be a part of it. Help us reach our goal of 1,000 shoes when you make a gift of $15 at giveshoestoday.org. $15 provides shoes, socks, and transportation for those shoes for one child, $150 for 10 children. giveshoestoday.org. We're joined today by Sean Spurrier, director of Buckner Shoes for Orphan Souls. And Sean, I know you've talked about something before that you call the theology of the ordinary. How can a simple act like providing a pair of shoes become really a meaningful expression of our faith?
2: Yeah, you know, one of the things that animates my faith the most is that theology of the ordinary, that God uses ordinary people and ordinary places and ordinary means to love and serve his world. And I think when we're providing shoes, we're getting to participate in that. Something as small as a gift of a pair of shoes does. It provides dignity. It provides the gospel to them. And it gives us the opportunity to just see so many doors opened. So I've seen countless opportunities when providing that pair of shoes, that simple, ordinary gift just opens the doors to tremendous kingdom opportunity in terms of ministry and opportunity for families and children to thrive.
1: Yeah. Sean, before the break, you talked about seeing moms and dads watch their child receive a new pair of shoes and just how meaningful that is for you and the others that are a part of these shoe distributions. I want us to hear from one of those mothers directly. This is from one of your trips to Mexico. This is Alma sharing what it meant to see her child receive new shoes. Take a listen.
3: I am full of emotion. The truth is that this is something that perhaps I could not receive in my childhood, but for my children, it is real. I am very grateful and I cry with joy for you and my children. The truth is that always here in my heart is joy that through God is a blessing for you and for me. I don't know and I can't explain why. The only thing that I can do is to thank God for you and see that joy for my children because I say I didn't have maybe that, but they do and I thank God. Thank you very much.
1: Sean, when you hear Alma say that, what stands out to you?
2: Rob, I can remember asking her the question and the tears welling up in her eyes when we just asked, you know, what was it like when you saw your children receive shoes?
1: Yeah.
2: As parents, we want to see our kids experience things that are better than what we've gotten to. We want them to have a better life. And Alma obviously didn't have access to the same things that her children are now getting access to, even as small as the gift of a pair of shoes. And so it really just kind of pulls you back. It reminds me of why we're doing what we're doing. And it shows me that this is a very tangible ministry that we're participating in.
1: There's something especially moving about hearing Alma say she never had something like that growing up, but now her children do. Sean, do you often meet parents who simply want a different experience or a better future for their children, maybe than the one they had?
2: I think that's probably the case for every parent that brings their child to a shoe distribution. They're coming in to receive something that their children need desperately to achieve education and health. And they're coming from communities where often that hasn't been readily accessible. And so absolutely. And that's one of the things that Buckner wants to provide beyond the shoes is a longer term ministry that's going to help vulnerable children and families achieve sustainability and an experience that maybe those parents didn't have when they were growing up.
1: I know you shared a little bit about this, but this relational approach is so important, Sean. Describe just what that includes.
2: Well, again, every pair of shoes kind of opens the door to relationship if we're not already in relationship with these families. And so when you open doors to education, your children are going to be operating in an environment where relationship is rich and they're growing there. But we're opening the door to ministries where they're going to have family coaches and community members and friends who are coming alongside them to help them achieve sustainability and their God-given potential. And we're plugging them into local churches that we work alongside and other ministries. And so this work is truly relational. This is not just dropping a pair of shoes off and leaving. This is really oftentimes the beginning of a relationship or continuing or furthering a relationship. And again, it's one that really ties to some strong overall ministry opportunity.
1: Our goal is 1,000 shoes. Every $15 given will help us move toward that goal. And Lord willing, pass it. GiveShoesToday.org is the place to go. Sean, as we enter the final week of our September campaign, what is someone really becoming part of when they choose to give through Buckner's work?
2: Shoes are, they're an opportunity for kind of a one-to-one direct impact. So every pair of shoes represents the life of a child. We don't always know what story that pair of shoes is going to enter, but you're entering 1,000 stories if we collect 1,000 pairs of shoes here, if we provide 1,000 pairs of shoes. We're providing access to health for 1,000 children, access to education, lowering barriers to education that's vital to their rising above poverty for 1,000 children, and having an opportunity to communicate the gospel in a very tangible way to 1,000 children. So every pair is an opportunity, and every pair represents the life of a child who's going to be impacted. And beyond that, their families will be impacted. And we've seen entire communities impacted. And so it's simple, but the impact can really be profound.
1: Yeah, there's no doubt about it. And folks, entering those stories also means greater protection for their health, greater access to education. Not only that, but dignity, confidence, encouragement, and the sharing of the love of Christ. And that is paramount. Sean, we have just a week left in this campaign. What would you say to someone who may be wondering whether a gift of just $15 can really make a meaningful difference in a child's life?
2: It absolutely can. You know, every $15 actually provides a pair of shoes, socks, and it gets the shoes to the ministry program that is going to serve them. So it gets that pair of shoes to that child. You know, $150 will provide that for 10 children. These small gifts can become really powerful when people participate together. And again, we truly believe that God uses this very practical gift to do some really extraordinary things in the lives of children. So we need our friends to come alongside us to help us further this work. We would encourage you to really consider that.
1: Excellent. Well, a pair of shoes may seem ordinary, but it can become an expression of love and dignity and hope and a reminder to a child and family that they've not been forgotten. And that's what it's all about here. Sean, we're so thankful for you and your team at Buckner Shoes for Orphan Souls. Thanks for helping us see the children and families beyond every pair.
2: Likewise, Rob, we're so thankful for you and the Faith Five family. Thanks for having us on.
1: Absolutely. 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
1: 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Gary, how can I help you?
6: Yes, I heard you talking to somebody, and I didn't catch everything that y'all were talking about. But anyways, I was wanting to know about a reverse mortgage.
1: Okay.
6: And the fact that I bought the house in October of last year, and I figured out real quick how much money is going into interest and how much the principal.
1: Yes.
6: So I just want to know if it's worth $200,000 and I borrowed $150,000, which turned into $167,000 after the closing costs, and how much I would need to save, I mean, to get that down to get a reverse mortgage.
1: Yeah. That's kind of. Sure. Well, that's a great question, Gary, and I appreciate you asking. What is your age, if you don't mind me asking?
6: 62.
1: Okay, great. Yeah, so you are of age in that you have to be at least 62 for a home equity conversion mortgage, the official name of a reverse mortgage, the only kind I would look at. There are other varieties, but this is the one where the FHA is guaranteeing it. So it's a non-recourse loan, meaning despite what your home value does, you would never, or your estate would never, owe more than the home is worth. And of course, you know, any equity that remains based on what you borrow and the interest and fees accruing to it would be for you to either take when you sell it once the reverse mortgage is paid off, just like a forward mortgage, or at your passing be available for your estate. So you still retain ownership of the home. You can live in it as long as you want. It's just when you move out or pass away, it's sold, the mortgage is paid off, and then whatever remains is available. The key here would be you'd have to have at least 50% equity generally as a starting point. And so that would mean your mortgage balance would need to be down, if the home appraised at $200,000, down at $100,000 in order for you to be able to, you know, consider this, possibly 60% equity, 120, but in most cases, 50%. So $100,000. So it sounds like you are a bit away from that in the sense that you would need to bring down that mortgage to that $100,000 to $120,000. And then at that point, you could refinance the mortgage with reverse, which would mean that that payment would become optional. So you would need to wait that out. I will say, to your point about the amount of interest going, or the amount of the payment going to interest, An amortized mortgage, which is what you have, is designed so that your monthly payment stays the same over the life of the loan. But in the early years, because your loan balance is at its highest, most of each payment goes toward interest. And then as you gradually pay down the principal, the interest portion gets smaller and more of each payment goes toward reducing the loan balance. That's just the way an amortized mortgage works, which is why you need to be careful. You know, a lot of people, when rates come down, will refinance, which can be great. But if you're 5 years into a mortgage and now, you know, you're just getting to the point where you've got, you know, a bit more going to principal, and then you start over at a new 30 year, you know, you're resetting back to where the vast majority is going to interest. So you just need to be careful with that, because that's the way an amortized mortgage works. But at the end of the day, your target needs to be that 50% before this is a viable option for you. Gary, I hope that helps. Thanks for your call. Let's go to Ohio. Hi, Samantha. Go ahead.
7: Hi, I'm a single mom of three children and I have limited income, but I was wondering how I can get my credit score up.
1: Yeah. You know, Samantha, being a single parent is challenging, and I get that. I've counseled with hundreds of single moms and dads, and I know how difficult that can be. And so I think, you know, the key is, with regard to a credit score, you know, ultimately what it comes down to is the very best thing you can do, and I know this is going to sound obvious, but I think it just goes without saying, is paying your bills on time. So to the extent you can be an on-time payer every month, that is by far the most important, because payment history accounts for the largest percentage of your score, 35%. So always make at least the minimum payments on any loans that you have. Second, and this is easier said than done, I get that, but just over time, try to reduce any credit card balances. And if you're carrying credit card debt beyond what you're paying off every month, you may want to check with our friends at ChristianCreditCounselors.org to try to get the interest rates down to get them paid off sooner, because the credit utilization ratio, fancy term for basically just how much of your available credit you're using, that's what that means, that makes up 30% of your score. And you'd really want to keep those balances under 30% of the available limit. So getting it down below 30% is really going to impact your score positively. I would say avoid closing older accounts. So try to keep those older accounts in place, because that shows a good long credit history and that boosts your score. Limit new credit applications. So new credit inquiries, which constitute what's called a hard inquiry, where you've asked a lender to evaluate your credit for the purpose of extending you a loan, that accounts for 10% of your score. And then finally, and this was a little more challenging to do, and I certainly wouldn't want you to take on a loan and pay interest just for this purpose, but I'll mention it just so you know that it's a factor. That final factor is your credit mix. And so your credit scoring algorithm wants to see that you have a variety of credit types. So credit cards would be one type, installment loans, like a car loan, would be another type, a mortgage would be a third type. Having a nice credit mix positively impacts your score. But again, not worth taking on debt and paying interest just to boost your credit score. I just wanted you to know that's a factor. So I think those are the primary ones. Maybe one additional kind of bonus tip is make sure you're pulling your credit report at least three times a year at annualcreditreport.com. And the reason is you're going to want to look for inaccuracies or fraudulent activity from accounts that are not yours, and dispute those to get those off if they're there, because those would obviously be pulling your score down. But is that helpful to you, Samantha?
7: Yeah. What was the name of that place you mentioned that could help me with my debts?
1: Credit card, sure. Yeah, it's ChristianCreditCounselors.org. They've worked with literally thousands of our listeners, Samantha, over the years. They're wonderful, godly folks that just want to help God's people get out of debt. And what'll happen is, if you have credit card debt, they're going to get that into a credit counseling program, which just basically means you're going to get those interest rates reduced, because every creditor has a credit counseling rate predetermined. So if you slide into a credit counseling program through Christian Credit Counselors, all of a sudden that interest rate is dropped. And now that one level monthly payment that you pay through them, a lot more is going to principal, so you can get it paid off 80% faster. Hey, listen, you hang in there. Great to hear from you today. And if we can serve you in any other way in the future, don't hesitate to call. Big thanks to my team today, Devin, Sandy, Taylor. Couldn't do it without them. We'll see you next time. Bye-bye.
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10: Pastor Wren's small church was struggling financially. 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Uncertain how that would work, Pastor called us at the Christian Law Association. 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
22: I'm going to time myself to see how long it takes me to load the dishwasher instead of being mad at John. And she went and she said it took her 13 seconds. And she said 13 seconds to put his dishes in the dishwasher. And she said, now, instead of using those things as an annoyance, I look at them and I say, I have 13 seconds to do something for him. And not only that, I'm going to use those 13 seconds to pray for his day. So she uses that as a trigger to pray. And I love that. It changes the whole climate from being an annoyance to being a time when marriage can flourish.

0: 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We'll take a quick break and then return with the second half of this program for your family. 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
1: 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I'm Dodd Morris. 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
4: So we might not be intentionally saying, okay, bow your head, we're going to pray. But as we're talking about ways we can grow in love, we can grow in support, we can reflect this covenant of love that God loved us first and we're only loving because he loved us. I think he can receive that as a prayer, and I think God can work in our marriages.
0: This is Focus on the Family with Jim Daly, and our guest today is Jody Berndt, describing ways that you can pray more frequently and more effectively in your marriage. Thanks for joining us. I'm John Fuller.
5: John, it's so great to have Jody back. We had a wonderful conversation last time. We discussed how praying the scriptures for your spouse is a vital element to your marriage. I think even within the Christian community, we don't value it as much as we need to. We touched on how to do that when personalities are different. You know, you have introvert, extrovert. Maybe the husband's a little uncomfortable. Maybe the wife's a little uncomfortable, whatever it might be. And she gave some great examples of how to work through that and still pray together. Mm-hmm. Today, we're going to discuss how to pray over your finances, your service to one another. Let me say that again to the husbands, your service to one another, and also praying through both the joys and the trials that come into life. It's going to be a great discussion.
0: It will be. And if you missed part one, stop by our website. You can listen to the download or find the link to the YouTube version or get the Focus on the Family app, and you can listen anytime. As we shared last time, Jody Berndt is a public speaker, a Bible teacher, and the author of the best-selling series of books, Praying the Scriptures. And today we'll hear more about one of those books in the series. It's called Praying the Scriptures for Your Marriage.
5: Jody, welcome back.
4: Thank you so much for having me.
5: It's good to have you. And okay, so we kind of said what we're going to do today, so let's get into it.
4: Can't wait.
5: One of the big responses we receive here at Focus on the Family with marriage difficulty are the finances.
4: Yes.
5: You know, there's sometimes there's not enough, and we get that. And sometimes it's mismanagement. Somebody is medicating through buying a lot, mm-hmm. Whatever it might be. But let me just ask you, I think you had a friend that you mentioned in the book who I think saw her dream house and something went wrong.
4: Yeah. They had moved to a new town and she was fine with moving. It was a job move for her husband. And she got there and she was really excited when she found what was, she thought, their dream house. And he looked at it and said, you know, we can't even consider that. That is too showy. It wasn't even a budget thing. He just thought we shouldn't live in that fancy of a house. That would look proud. And she thought, wow, it's everything I ever dreamed of in a house. And that created real conflict for them. And she found herself taking it to the Lord, not in a humble, sweet prayer, but in an angry prayer. And, you know, God can handle those prayers, right? And
5: sure.
4: She's saying, why is he being, and she used the word ogre. She said, why is he being such an ogre? Why is my husband not understanding how much his house means to me? And so the two of them had to really work through that. But what was so neat in their marriage was that they really valued unity, unity in their decision-making. And she thought to herself, if we're not united on the purchase of this house, I don't want to press it through. that's never going to be a good outcome.
5: Right. The difficulty there, though, is not letting that bitterness build up.
4: Yes.
5: Whatever it might be. Yeah. Other couples, it may not be a house that one of you really wanted to buy and the other
4: right.
5: didn't.
4: Right.
5: But it could be a car. It could be other things. You know, Christmas presents. Gene and I, we tend to spend a lot at Christmas.
4: Yeah.
5: And, you know,
4: yeah.
5: it's something we'll talk about.
4: Yeah.
5: Typically, it's my pouty face.
4: She gives it away.
5: Well, you know, I'm like, okay. But, you know, she loves to bless the kids and friends and
4: yeah.
5: things like that.
4: And
5: it's a good thing.
4: There's nothing wrong with that. You know, you probably know I used to write books for Ron Blue. He was kind of Dave Ramsey before there was Dave
5: yeah,
4: Ramsey.
5: A finance
4: guy. And Robbie thinks that's just the greatest joke from the Lord in the world because I don't know a whole lot about money management. But thanks to that writing, I learned stuff. And one of the things I learned was that money's just money. You know, it's a tool to be used for other things. And so the question we need to ask ourselves in our marriages as we're considering, all right, how much are we spending on Christmas gifts? What kind of house are we living in? What sort of vacations we take? All of that stuff is just, are we using our money, our tool, the way God wants us to? You know, who are we ultimately serving? Are we serving ourselves? Are we serving, you know, other people? Are we serving the Lord? Because honestly, buying a new pair of sneakers can be a spiritual decision, just like tithing, because it's money. You know, we all live in a world, right, where there are limited resources to spend on unlimited needs and wants. So everything becomes a spending and a spiritual decision when we look at it that way.
5: Some of these sneakers are ridiculous.
4: Yeah, that is true.
5: Just say it
4: that is
5: way.
4: A little mortgage yeah. payment,
5: I'm not
4: isn't
5: spending
4: it,
5: no $400,000 on
4: You're right.
5: Sneakers,
4: maybe that's
5: you know?
4: Not the best example.
5: No kidding. The big thing is, how can praying for our spouse help us with those financial decisions? I think that's a really yeah. good thing. Gene and I have been pretty good with that.
4: Yeah.
5: If there's a big thing.
4: Yeah.
5: Maybe not as strong on the smaller
4: right.
5: things, ironically,
4: right.
5: now that I think about it.
4: Yeah.
5: But speak to the power of prayer when it comes
4: well,
5: to financial
4: yeah. and,
5: decision
4: making.
5: And
4: backing up a little bit from that, too, is you do have different different desires a lot of times. And when Robbie and I were younger, we used an envelope system of you know, what cash goes in where. And we also said to one another, and this was a million years ago, but that any decision under $50, we didn't have to be in unity for. We could just get what we wanted on that. And bigger than that, we should talk about it. I'm sure today's couples might have a higher limit than that. But for us, that's what it was. But when there was time where there was tension, where one of us thought, okay, we should buy this, and the other one didn't, prayer really was a way for us to be humble, to say, you know, not my will, not even his will, but thy will, Lord, and bring us into unity, bring us into understanding. And you never lose when you give time. And
5: yeah.
4: sometimes stepping back and praying. And Robbie, I'm always the one that thinks we're never going to find a great deal as this. We got to act now. And he says, there will always be another deal. Let's step back and seek God. Let's get in unity with each other. And that's been a real barometer for our decision making.
5: I'm laughing because that sounds just like me. You and I purchased
4: yeah,
5: kind
4: yeah.
5: of the same way.
4: We would be broke.
5: Yeah, why? Why wait when you can have a super duper refrigerator right now?
4: That's right. That's right. Thanks be to God for Gene and Robbie.
5: Anchors in decision making. Let's move to another topic now. This is really, everybody's going to go, turn mm-hmm. the radio or whatever up, YouTube, and the issue is submission.
4: Mm.
5: Ready for the organ music?
4: Yeah.
5: Dun, dun, dun, dun.
4: Yeah, yeah.
5: The idea of submission is so touchy
4: in
5: our culture today. And I guess the question is, how have you wrestled with yielding your desires to Robbie when there's a tiebreaker kind of thing? And maybe, I don't know if there's a deep theological way to manage that. But even saying that feels a little uncomfortable. Like you've got, if it's just a 50-50 thing,
4: right.
5: who's got the call?
4: Wow.
5: And is it that simple?
4: Well, you know, for us, and I agree with you, that is a lightning rod word. And a lot of times people read that Ephesians 5 passage, which, you know, is the classic New Testament passage on husbands and wives and how we are to live. And people will start with that verse 22 saying, wives, you know, submit to your husbands. I think we need to back it way up to the beginning of that chapter. And this has been the thing that has come in working on this book, the thing that has come so alive to me is the gift that we have when we walk in love, Ephesians 5:2, giving ourselves up for one another, just like Christ gave himself up for us. That opens the door. And mm-hmm. then Ephesians 5:16 says, make the most of every opportunity. And in marriage, don't we have 100 opportunities every day to submit to one another, to yield our rights, whether it's I'm going to the movie I don't want to see because he really wants to see it. He's coming to the office party or the family function that he might not want to go to because I've asked him to come. You know, we just have 100 chances to to make the most of every opportunity. Again, Ephesians 5:16, to submit to one another. That's verse 21, submit to one another out of reverence for Christ. So I was thinking all of these things over and over again. And I love Paul tucks in Ephesians 5, verse 18 says, be filled with the Spirit. Because those times when we cannot do it, we can't give ourselves up for the other person. Our will is just too strong. Our desires, our selfishness is too strong. But when we are filled with the Spirit, that makes it possible. The Holy Spirit can work in us the things we don't even want to do. And it is just the coolest thing to me. Paul writes that, you know, marriage is a profound mystery. It's a reflection of Christ's love for the church. And as we do that, as we partner with the Lord, really, as we share in that fellowship of mutual submission, we get to see love grow, love flourish. That creates a climate where marriages can thrive through this mutual surrender and submission. This, again, looking not to our own interests, but also to the interests of others. And you know what's so cool? Secular research has supported this. It creates researchers at the National Marriage Project. That is something out of UVA, which of course I love being a UVA alum, but they have found that when we intentionally do things for our spouse, whether it's something small, like bringing a cup of coffee in the morning or something larger, when we do that consistently over time, it creates what they call an upward spiral of generosity, a climate in which love can flourish. Mm. And isn't that a cool thought? I mean, because that's research that's not biblically based. It's biblically mandated. But, you know, you don't have to be reading your Bible to realize what doing something for someone else over time can create for them the desire to bless you in return.
5: Well, and I so appreciate the preface that you gave there, that if you look up in Ephesians,
4: yes,
5: there's a lot more about
4: you
5: what both of you have to do.
4: Start with verse 22.
5: But, you know, there are the ogres, and you just go to a verse that fits your temperament, and this is what it is.
4: Yeah.
5: That's why I think it's such a, you know, inflammatory yeah. area.
4: Yeah, it's definitely inflammatory.
5: If it's done well, mm-hmm. it's not a matchstick.
4: Right.
5: It's not going to light gasoline on fire.
4: Right.
5: And that's where we got to get to.
4: Yeah. Yes.
5: In fact, one exercise that you and Robbie came up with was to do a little competition where you can outserve each other.
4: Oh, yeah.
5: Being competitive, I like this idea.
4: Yes. Well, he's competitive,
5: I mean,
4: too.
5: Keep score.
4: Yeah.
5: You know, what's yeah. the score like? Yeah. 1,680 to what?
4: Know, if we had to point to one, like, nugget that we would say was so formative in our newlywed years, we heard Dr. Tony Evans speak, and he said that he and his wife had made this commitment to try to serve one another, and it became kind of a game, and then it escalated to a competition, and Tony got frustrated because he said his wife was so much better and so much more creative at coming up with things that she could do for him that he said she was out serving me, and he had to like think of ways to catch up. And Robbie and I really took that to heart. And he would even say for him, which I am such a beneficiary of, that those acts of service, those choices, created in him a cherishing. Like he actually began to, it moved from just being kind or serving to really cherishing me. And, you know, as the recipient of that, you just can't even imagine what it feels like to know that your partner is cherishing you. But that's what those little acts of service can lead to.
5: That's really good.
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0: Thanks for listening to Focus on the Family. Let's resume now with the balance of today's programming.
5: Let's move into suffering and grief and cover. This is a heavier topic, not as jovial, but it's important that we talk about it. When you first married Robbie, how did you view storms that would come into your life?
4: Well, we didn't think there was going to be storms when we first got married, you know?
5: And then how prayer was incorporated into that later. But
4: You know, when Robbie and I got married, you sit there, right, and you're standing at the altar and you're reciting those vows to love and to cherish till death do you part, for better, for worse, for richer, for poorer, all these, you know, opposite sides of the same marriage coin. And you think to yourself, what about, you know, better or worse? There's nothing worse. We're in love. We're all dressed up. The sun is shining. Our friends are here. Marriage is going to be awesome. And then life happens, and you hit some hard things. And I'll tell you, a couple chapters in the book really were hard to write. I interviewed people who, in one case, her husband had started cheating on her during their honeymoon.
5: Oh, my goodness.
4: And then, you know, it continued through their marriage, and she felt like, as a good Christian woman, she needed to stick it out. And I don't want to blow the whole story, but that is a story where the presence of the Lord walking with her and equipping her to forgive. They did wind up getting divorced, and he actually wound up getting sick, and she was able to care for him in that time of sickness, which was just amazing. But then in another couple went through a season where they lost a child. Mm. And as you know, that can derail a marriage. Even the strongest marriages can begin to crumple under the pressure of that. So there are storms that we don't see coming. And I think the only way we get through that is with prayer and with inviting God's presence into the mix, because there's not an easy answer. You can't say, why did he cheat? Why did our child have to die? Why did we have 3 years of separation and hatred? We don't have easy answers for that. But when we have, over and over again, as I interviewed people, the thing that got them through those storms, those rocky times, was the comfort of God's presence. Mm. And, you know, we see that again and again in Scripture. Joseph getting thrown into the cistern and then tossed into prison. And over again, you read in his story, the guy who had the worst betrayals, and God was with him, and God was with him, and God was with him. And sometimes when we're in those pits, what we need isn't the answer as much as we need to know he's in it with us.
5: That's so true. The difficulty, and I think whenever we share on this program a story of the loss of a child, those tend to be the most difficult, heart-wrenching. And I don't know that there's an application of degree.
4: No.
5: But loss of a child is like at the bottom of the pit of this life. And so often it's an easy place to be angry at God, to not understand the answers, because they're impossible to find in this life.
4: Yeah, and you know what? We can be angry at him. That's the beauty. He can take our questions. He can take our anger. You know, you read through the Psalms and you see all of those emotions expressed. I would encourage anybody who's in that hard place to open the book of Psalms and just go through and be praying some of those.
5: Jody, in that regard, we haven't touched on this last time or this time, but just you know, the exercise of praying. For some people, they feel it has to be a formal kind of thing. You know, people that lean toward more liturgy in their church, more formality in their church, that can be kind of intimidating. I'm not a priest. I'm not a pastor. I'm not sure that I could do that.
4: Jim, I hear that all the time.
5: And then, you know, the real thing is he reminds us that he's our Abba Father. He's our daddy.
4: Right.
5: And that he wants us to talk to him like you would your earthly father,
4: he
5: in a good way, a loving relationship.
4: He wants us to talk to him. The Bible says he bends down to listen. You know, he delights in hearing our prayers. He commands us to pray. I do talk to people, though, when I, you know, 70, 80-year-old women who come up to me and they say, I've been in church my whole life, but nobody's ever taught me to pray. It has felt like what the minister does. It has felt like what we read out of the book. I know the Lord's Prayer. But how do you go beyond that? Yeah. And again, I go back to that John 15, Jesus saying, if you remain in me and my words remain in you, ask whatever you wish. He's like, yeah, use the words that I've given you first in scripture and use them to shape your prayers. Talk to me. And the other thing I talk to people, they say, yeah, but, you know, Jody, you're just talking about somebody losing a child, somebody whose husband cheated. I'm just frustrated that my husband, you know, leaves his shirt on the floor, whatever. I don't want to pray about that. That's just
5: too
4: petty.
5: Trivial.
4: That's too trivial. He delights in the details of our lives. He's the God who knows the hairs of our head, right?
5: Yeah.
4: The number. So we can come to him with anything. And he tells us to. He loves that.
5: I'm thinking of that, like, a simple definition of prayer is simply to talk to God.
4: Absolutely.
5: That's what it is. Prayer is not complicated, and it shouldn't be complicated, because God wants to commune with us throughout the day.
4: Mm-hmm. Yeah, just like we do with our own children, right?
5: Yeah.
4: We love it when they talk to us.
5: It's
4: a great
5: analogy.
4: Really do.
5: Before we move off of this suffering and grief, because that can come in so many ways, powerful ways that you just talked about, loss of a child, infidelity in marriage. Unbelieving spouse. Sometimes, you know, on the broadcast here, we're not including that person.
4: Yes.
5: And I've, you know, we have had a couple of women that joined us on the broadcast. You can go through the library and look at that and listen on your smartphone. But they spoke about being married to unbelieving spouses.
4: Yeah.
5: And there can be grief with that. There's always hope. But especially in this area of praying together, it's a very different thing when you're married to an unbelieving spouse. Maybe a delightful person.
4: Right.
5: But they just don't believe in Jesus.
4: And I actually talked to a woman about that very thing for the book. It's a chapter called Trusting God with Your Differences, with Your Faith Differences, because, you know, believing spouse or not, we will have faith differences. But if your spouse isn't a believer, and again, I mean, it can move into the almost funny sometimes, and it's not funny, but I interviewed one gal who was like, I bought my husband a Bible with his monogram on it. I got him a devotional that had a golfer on the cover because he likes to golf. I left the email addresses, you know, for all the men in our church that I thought he should be friends with around. You know, these wives, and we wives do this. We want to create the greenhouse environment in which we think our husband's faith can flourish. And then, you know, finally this lady, you know, she didn't drink. Her husband loved to have a bourbon at night. Everything she looked at in his faith seemed to be like he was on the JV and she was the varsity, and she didn't like that. And finally one day he looked at her and he said, why do you think your relationship with God is so much better than mine? And she said, you know, that really stopped her in her tracks, because she thought to herself, it's kind of arrogant of me to assume that my way of worship, my way of knowing the Lord, my way of praying is right and my husband's is wrong. Now, in her case, he was a believer. He just wasn't a believer of her exact stripe, and maybe not as spiritually mature. But I think whether your spouse is a believer and isn't praying the way you want, or they're an unbeliever, over and over again, we see in scripture verses like in Romans where it says that God's kindness leads us to repentance. And so often we can look at our spouse and we can be saying, Holy Spirit, convict him. Or I want to argue him into it. We're not going to win our spouse with conviction and argument. We're going to win with love and with kindness, you know, and with winning them
5: over
4: that way.
5: It's so true. And the same application is there for parenting. I mean, so often if you're fearful and in your high control mode, you have the potential, especially with your teenagers, to kind of push them in the very direction you don't want them to go.
4: Because it's
5: similar to what you were just saying.
4: Yeah.
5: If you're going to argue him or her into something, well, try that with a 14, 15-year-old. You're going to argue them into doing their things.
4: Absolutely. You know, we know that Proverbs 18, I think it's verse 21, words kill, words give life. They're poison or fruit. You choose. And as we want to speak these life-giving words in our marriages, just like, as you're saying, with a teenager, with a child, you know, when you're saying, hey, I love the way you did this, that you watch a child blossom in that. Whereas when you criticize, they kind of shrink up. And it's the same with our marriages. We want to affirm the good things we see in our spouses.
5: How does prayer, again, with your spouse, How does that affect your kids? And how do you include your kids in praying? You know, at a little age, it's pretty obvious.
4: Right.
5: But as they get older, they may have less interest and they're on their own journey now.
4: Yeah.
5: How did you and Robbie work in the kids to prayer time?
4: Well, you know, I'd love to say we had these fabulous family devotions where everyone came with their Bible and we sat for half an hour.
5: And there was angelic music playing.
4: Yeah, I would love to say that. No, it was more like we would hear the bus coming up the street to the cul-de-sac and you could hear the up the hill and someone would yell, bus, and we'd gather at the front door and, you know,
5: some
4: have a quick
5: chaos.
4: Yeah, we'd have, you know, somebody's looking for their permission slip, their shoe, whatever. And we would just take a moment there to just speak a prayer over them as they walked out the door. You know, maybe it might be, let your presence go with them today, Lord, or fill them with joy, any of those things. Let them be a blessing. And it might be something as short as that. Then as they got older and could be a little more responsible, we might say, hey, come to the breakfast table. You know, we're going to have 5 minutes. We're going to consider this passage or this verse or this little, you know, devotional book, whatever it is. But in terms of our own marriage, I think it really created for our children a sense of security and a sense of stability to see us prioritizing prayer again, even if it was just for a few minutes. And that might mean that the kids' needs had to wait. Yeah. And I think there is something kind of magical in parenting when you put your kids on hold for a time so that you can focus on one another, so that you can have that spiritual intimacy with the Lord. We might worry that, oh no, they're going to feel ignored. They're going to feel left out. They're going to feel neglected. And what science is showing is that that actually creates a stable and secure family environment, because the kids feel secure saying, wow, mom and dad love each other. And not only that, but they may be fallible because they're human and our kids know we're fallible, but they have a higher power and authority that they can tap into. So they see that we are, you know we don't have all the answers. And when they see us looking to the Lord for those answers, that creates a framework and a structure in which their own spiritual lives can flourish.
5: Yeah, that's really good. In that context, leaving that lasting legacy, the broad paintbrush stroke of that, when you and Robbie look back now, your kids are older, what kind of legacy does praying with your spouse leave for your family?
4: Well, you know, God's word never comes back empty, Isaiah 55 says. It always accomplishes the purposes for which it is sent. And I think that there will be answers that we don't even see unfold as they continue to unfold over time. And another thing, Jim, we didn't really talk about, but I want our kids to know God is fun. I want them to know prayer is fun. You know, we can put it in this box like it's our holy side. And this is a joy and a delight. It's meant to be that.
5: I can't wait to really experience the humor God has, because I think it's abounding.
0: And that's how we concluded our two-part conversation with Jody Berndt, talking about her wonderful book, Praying the Scriptures for Your Marriage, Trusting God with Your Most Important Relationship. It really is an outstanding resource to strengthen the relationship you have with your spouse and to help the two of you grow together in faith. Now, when you make a monthly pledge of any amount to the ministry today, we'll say thank you by putting a copy of Jody's book into your hands.
5: And John, let me explain how donations to Focus on the Family are impacting families. That's what matters most. Husbands and wives routinely reach out to us for help, and then we'll get their feedback about how the Lord is working in their lives. Michael shared this: your ministry has been a blessing during several stormy and serious seasons in my marriage. It's like a cool drink during a hot, humid day. The circumstances don't change, but my reaction changes for the better.

0: And a woman named Judy said this: "Let me tell you, Focus on the Family has saved my marriage many times over. I'm so grateful to you all."
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1: 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And thanks for listening to Focus on the Family with Jim Daly. I'm John Fuller, inviting you back as we once more help you and your family thrive in Christ.
2: 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I'm Dodd Morris. Among other things in the news this week, President Trump floats a plan for a national school choice program. 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
9: You're listening to Breakpoint This Week, where we're talking about the top stories of the week from a Christian worldview. Today we're going to talk about the attempted hijacking of a plane full of Israeli passengers. We're also going to talk about the expansion of school choice tax credits across the country. And we're going to talk about a new study which suggests a rise in the death of moms with ectopic pregnancies. Thank you so much for being with us this week. We're excited to get to the show. Stick around. Welcome to Breakpoint This Week. From the Colson Center for Christian Worldview, I'm Maria Baer, alongside John Stone Street, president of the Colson Center. John, we're recording on Thursday this week, and you and I have been following, like most people, this story of the flight from Dubai into Israel that was attempted to be hijacked, as sounds like yesterday, by a pilot who started stabbing his co-pilot until a group of Israeli passengers charged, took control of the situation, put this attacker in a chokehold, and somehow landed the plane safely. This is a wild, wild story.
10: You know, there are sport stories in real life where they're so crazy in terms of how the ending goes that if somebody made

0: that sort of hijacking and terror from happening again, the door to the cockpit is closed and locked from the inside. It's inaccessible. This demonstrates something that the Christian doctrine of sin teaches, is that there is a kind of a perpetual creativity to evil. Evil can be mundane and take that form, but there's always an innovation, that there can be kind of the combination of human creativity made in the image of God and human sin rebelling against God's design very often results in more creative ways to sin. There's not a limit to this. And now you have the threat from outside the cockpit door becoming a threat from inside the cockpit door. And there's so many things that had to happen just right for this not to turn into just an incredible disaster. And it did. And that is a mark of something that Scripture talks about, that God continues to intervene and has his hand in the creation. I know it's very difficult to look and say, this is what God did here and this is what God did there, and I know exactly what he did. It's even more difficult to say why, but there are some stories where you're like, God intervened. And if God had not intervened, this is where you have the other ending. And the other ending should have happened, and it did not, because of the way these individuals showed courage, the way that certain situations were able to take place just at the right time. I mean, absolutely incredible story.
1: Can I ask your advice on this? This, unlike 9/11, I mean, every year on 9/11, we see all of the news footage and videos and we hear some of the phone calls. And I'm glad that we have a lot of that evidence, because it's important to remember what happened. This, it happened yesterday. This is in a time and place when there are already cell phone videos of from inside the plane. I mean, we have this attack almost fully on camera at this point. Is it wise for people to watch that when it comes across their news feeds?
0: I mean, I think some people have to, right? It's their job. People who are queued up to prevent this sort of thing from happening again, and to learn best practices in subduing aggressive hijackers. You know, that's their job. Should the rest of us, I think that's really a case by case basis. But what you're asking is something that is just the reality of living in a new day. I mean, look, we can look back at 9/11 as being one of the first kind of tragedies like that, that was videotaped. It wasn't videotaped from every angle constantly and consistently like it would be had it repeat itself today. The tsunami of 2004 had very spotty but very thorough videos that were just overwhelming, you know? And at one level, there's no need for most of us to see what happened on the other side of the world and let that kind of notion of quote unquote staying informed give us the illusion that we're actually being helpful, which is something that Neil Postman wrote about in Amusing Ourselves to Death, that the age of constant information makes you think that staying informed is actually participating, or staying informed is actually doing something, and it's not. But then you have something like October the 7th, where evil used those videos to perpetuate its evil. As evil as everything was that the Hamas terrorists and the Palestinian terrorists did to the Israelis on that day, the fact that it was shown over and over and over around the world in a celebratory way. Remember, the evil of 9/11 was what Osama bin Laden accomplished in bringing those buildings down. It was also the celebrations that happened around the world, the deaths of innocent people. That's only enabled, you know, when the videos get shared. So there is a moral complicity that happens in a video-driven age. There's no question.
1: Yeah. Well, I want to shift gears now to some good news. This is something announced by the Trump administration today, which is a dramatic expansion of school choice opportunities on a federal scale. So it's a federal tax credit. I'm going to try to explain it as best I can. Starting in 2027 in January, you can give up to $1,700 as an individual or $3,400 as a married couple if you file your taxes jointly. You can give a donation to what's called a scholarship granting organization, so an SGO, which can then disburse those funds to kids who want a schooling alternative. And crucially, under this expansion, under the Trump administration, you can use these funds, these scholarship funds, to attend private school, to support a homeschool curriculum. You can also use it towards extra services.

0: services while you remain in public school. So if you need additional services, you can use these funds towards that. And if you give up to the, whatever amount you give up to that $3,400, if you're a married couple that files your taxes together, if you, as long as you have that much tax liability, you're going to get every dollar of that back on your taxes. So this is, this has the potential to become a really, really gigantic program to expand access to additional schooling options across the country. We talked about this last week about really the crisis facing public schools and the opportunity for the church to step into the gap and to start offering new alternatives to the broken public education system. And in a lot of ways, Christian schools have been doing that for years. But one challenge has always been access. You know, it takes money to run a school and it takes money to attend a private school. And this is going to go a really, really long way towards granting families more access to it. It's a really, really exciting opportunity. And the interesting thing about this too is that states had to opt into this program. 30 states have opted in. I think 6 states have explicitly opted out. That is remarkable to me. That just drives home the reality that this is an ideological conversation for people, because there is virtually no cost to a state. There is, they only stand to benefit for something like this, because this is just citizens giving donations and then getting that money back on their taxes. It does not take money away from public schools or anything like that. But that, so that states would opt out of it, I think is really telling. But this is an extremely exciting opportunity.
1: Well, I think of a couple of things. Number one is the Trump administration has been widely criticized, and rightly so, for increasing the national debt to the level that we have, and also implementing programs, or at least floating out ideas more often than not, that really are kind of a big government form of high spending and you know, even, I don't want to say socialist adjacent, certainly not in the same way that we see government run grocery stores in New York City or something like that. But it's not traditionally conservative. And there is a real crisis right now, politically speaking. And what do we mean by conservative? This does not fit into that category. And that is a very, very important point. This is not additional spending. It actually is a way of taking tax dollars and directing them in a particular way. All of us pay and support the public schools. If other schools are actually providing the services that are needed in order to meet the goals that public education was founded for to begin with, then we should basically create that level of competition and increase that. So I think that is it's innovative. It's of course, I think that there's going to be some interesting developments in the future. So depending on who the next administration is, if this program proves sticky enough to last and to make it, you'll see some of those other states that opted out opt in, because they're not going to miss out. So, you know, it's not over that this is just going to be 30 states forever. I would think that there's at least a decent chance that we'll see some of those other states, you know, come back to it. And then we'll also see how the accounting is done. You know, things can be proposed where the accounting is done one way, and then either under different administrations or because of different issues that are front and center, the accounting can be done differently. And then maybe the program can lose its integrity. Let's hope that doesn't happen. I just keep going back to something. As young as I look, which I know is really, really young, I have been privileged enough to have a seat at the table at some conversations that happen at the state, but also the national level with, you know, different Christian people that were engaged in issues of policy, either, you know, things like to advance religious liberty or to, you know, protect Christian freedoms in light of some social changes like same-sex marriage. And, you know, we would be called to meetings in DC and talk about different things, and people would be looking for ideas, and, you know, and so on. And, you know, in the early days, I really had nothing to contribute. I would sit there, try not to say anything silly, and just learn and listen. And I remember early on, at least a handful of the conversations that I was part of, you know, just kind of floating out to the room, people that were thinking and talking about various ways of increasing school choice. And at the time, there was no possibilities. You were going to pay taxes, and you may or may not have the right to homeschool. You were going to pay taxes, and you could certainly expect none of that money to come back with you to the private school of your choice or whatever. I mean, the innovative idea back then were charter schools, which is, okay, we're going to start schools that are really parent controlled and not state controlled, but really they're still state controlled, but we can do it in freedoms where they're, or in states where they have increased freedoms. And, you know, that was a great idea. And then it was followed by another and another and another and another. The idea that something like this would happen literally was unthinkable. And even at the time of, you know, a Republican or conservative president, it just wouldn't have happened. It was a pipe dream. I mean, people were floating out pipe dreams. I mean, I remember people would be like, you know, we're trying to maintain the space that we can for charter schools to have the freedom that they can. And oh, by the way, wouldn't it be great if our tax dollars could go to Christian school? I mean, it was just like floated as if it were the craziest idea that would never happen in the history of the world. And I think of what's happened in the last 5 years at the state level and now here at the federal level to expand choice, to not only create additional elbow room for innovation, but to also fund it and to free up that funding. And to be honest, I mean, that's a big part of this story. There's no question about it. Big, big part of this story is still the wake of COVID. What parents discovered, it's still in the wake of COVID, you know, which at the same time, there was this, you know, crazy push for transgender ideology to make its way top to bottom all the way through the schools, even in a way that the L and the G and the B, that sort of traction that they never got, at least in the educational space, suddenly everything was happening for the T's, and people were like, what? And what's happening in the locker room? And then school board meetings, and you saw these professionals, these educational professionals. And again, we did a piece not too long ago. What are they teaching these teachers these days? We could have entitled that, what are they teaching these teaching professionals or these teaching association, you know, administrators these days? Because I just think a big part of the story too is seeing the crack in the system. That really what was hidden was exposed. And it just was something like, well, that created tons of opportunity for this innovation to gain some traction. So we needed the innovation. We needed the pipe dreams 20 years ago or whenever they started. Praise God for those people that met in those rooms around DC and just floated out ideas. I mean, Maria, they seemed insane. I just remember hearing them go, there's not a chance in you know where that this is going to go anywhere. This is going to go forward. And here we are. So, oh, ye of little faith, and I'm talking to myself, praise God for, you know, some of these innovations. It's better than the previous status quo. There's no question.
0: Yeah. And just, yeah, let that be an encouragement. Don't ever accept that. Don't ever accept the idea that something's not possible, even not politically possible. Because it wasn't possible 20 years ago that boys would be playing on girls' sports either. But just as there's an ingenuity to evil, there is a greater ingenuity to good ideas and to faithful service to each other. And this is an example of that. It is a federal tax credit program, which means if you live in one of the states that opted out, you know, you can give to other states. If that makes sense. So unfortunately,
1: well, it's for your federal taxes, right?
0: Yeah. So right. You can still give to scholarship granting organizations that exist in other states or that are, over and above the state level and enjoy that tax credit. That it just means that kids in your state, unfortunately, won't benefit from those scholarships. But
1: right. I mean, do you want the government to have your tax dollars? Do you want a local Christian school or homeschool co-op or some sort of something like that? Now, listen, I want to say this. There's a lot of these now programs then, these children, these educational funding, what did you call them? Educational funding opportunities?
0: Scholarship granting organizations.
1: Yeah, just what I said. SGO, scholarship granting organizations. So yeah. So they're popping up and developing these kind of funds. And there's a lot of options right now. So do your investigation if you've got passion in one area or another, if you have a particular interest in one state or another. I wanted, though, to throw this national option out to folks that is from a partner organization of ours. We've done a lot of stuff with ACSI over the years. ACSI has established the Children's Tuition Fund to take advantage of this program. This is a way for you to designate. And again, let's be really clear. It's not just if you have a kid in school. This is for anybody. This is for all citizens to be able to redirect your taxes in one way or another. And so they've been telling me about this opportunity for a long time and waiting for it to, for the headlines to hit. It hit this week. Get all the information that you need, list of the participating states. You can get a list of how the program, a description of how the program works. And so let me give the website, redirectmytaxes.org, redirectmytaxes.org. You can learn more about the ACSI Children's Tuition Fund.
0: Very exciting. Let's take a quick break, John. We'll be right back with more Breakpoint This Week in just a moment.
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0: We're back on Breakpoint This Week. John, I want to talk now about something from ProPublica, which I make it a point not never to trust, but they have come out with supposedly a new report. They're looking at data from the CDC, and they're suggesting that there has been a spike in the number of women who have died due to ectopic pregnancies since abortion has been restricted. So I think they're talking about after Dobbs, or they're looking specifically in states with abortion restrictions. So I will just explain really quickly. An ectopic pregnancy is when a pregnancy forms in the fallopian tube instead of in the uterus, and it is never viable, and it is discovered by an ultrasound and needs to be surgically removed because if it ruptures, it can be lethal for women. And so they're claiming, obviously, between the lines and I believe explicitly, that restrictions on abortion are leading to these increased deaths of mothers who have ectopic pregnancies. I know we both are friends with Ryan Anderson and that others have pushed back on this. What are they saying is the truth?
1: Well, listen, ProPublica is not trying to hedge what they're blaming this on. They are blaming this on states that have abortion bans or abortion regulations. And basically they're saying, look, what's causing this increase in deaths from ectopic pregnancies is that women aren't getting the treatment that they need. And they're not getting the treatment that they need because either the states have banned it, which is never true. No state has a ban on caring for a woman who is in that vulnerable situation, or that doctors are scared. They're scared that because of the law, they might get in trouble. So let me just quote from the article. I mean, they do point to other factors that are kind of COVID related and that sort of thing. But here's how the basically the summary of the article goes. ProPublica analyzed the data collected from every state by the CDC to look for patterns. The analysis shows a growing divide for women in states with strict abortion bans compared with those without. While the uptick in ectopic deaths occurred nationwide, the climb has been much steeper in states that banned abortion after the Supreme Court overturned Roe v. Wade in 2022. So basically, they're saying not only is it those states that have those regulations, but especially when Dobbs, you know, what do we say? It kind of greenlit. There were these standing laws that restricted abortion in some states, and the Dobbs decision basically made that law. Let me just quote Ryan Anderson, because first of all, let me say before that, this is not new. Ever since the Dobbs decision, we have every few weeks, sometimes every few months, another article that wants to blame some sort of lack of care on these laws that basically not only is it wrong to rob women of the freedom to get an abortion when they want for whatever reason that they want, but it's actually dangerous for women. It actually will increase maternal mortality. It actually is bad for them. And because, now listen, you remember the mantra, and the mantra that said over and over and over, and it replaced the earlier mantra, if you remember, from the Democratic Party and the abortion advocates, safely going rare, was replaced by abortion is healthcare. Well, if abortion is healthcare and women don't have access to abortion, then you have to have the conclusion. You're telegraphing that you have to have the conclusion that more women are suffering, maybe even dying, because they don't have the healthcare that they need. And the healthcare that they need is in the form of abortion. The ProPublica argument is just another way, or article is just another way of saying that. The problem is, not only does the data not point to Dobbs being at fault here, for example, as Ryan Anderson tweeted out, and Jamie Hall wrote in a piece at National Review Online, the big jump in ectopic-related deaths occurs a year before Dobbs. So how do you blame Dobbs for something that happened a year before? Now, of course, there were abortion restrictions before Dobbs as well. Dobbs just made sure that the restrictions weren't dead in the water coming out of it because of the longstanding legacy of Roe v. Wade. But think about it. If the jump in maternal deaths that were related to ectopic pregnancies happened across the board in states without any restrictions on abortion, as well as states with rejection, and it's a noticeable jump across the board. If it's a bigger jump in states that have restrictions on abortion, right, which is what the article in the CDC data says, is there another thing that explains that kind of strange combination of the data? If you don't have access to abortion in terms of surgical abortion, and you want to be able to acquire an abortion, you're basically now have to resort to what? Mifepristone, misoprostol, the abortion pill regimen. So it is more likely that percentage-wise, the number of abortions happening in these states with abortion regulations are more chemical abortions than surgical abortion. And guess what the data does correspond to? The data does not correspond to Dobbs, but it does correspond to the loosening of restrictions on the abortion pill regimen. And one of the things that we've said here a number of times, quoting folks like Christine Francis at APLOG and other places, is that that's one of the big dangers of the abortion pill regimen, which we're told over and over and over and over and over and over and over is safer than Tylenol. But one of the big things is if your pregnancy is an ectopic pregnancy, you don't know unless you've gone to the doctor, got in an ultrasound so that you know if you're dealing with a pregnancy, it happens to be ectopic, and you go through the abortion pill regimen, it is highly, highly dangerous. But now the FDA had, remember, under President Biden, had reduced, in response to COVID, had reduced the requirements, the in-person visitation. Now we're giving this stuff out through telehealth. The most likely explanation for this jump in the CDC data, including that it would be higher in pro-life states than pro-abortion states, is not the increase in abortion regulation. It's the decrease in chemical abortion regulation from the FDA.
0: Mm-hmm. 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Otherwise, from the Coulson Center for Christian Worldview, I'm Maria Baer alongside John Stone Street. Have a great week, everybody. We'll see you back here next time. God bless.
4: 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I'm Dodd Morris. Were you with us yesterday for our Freedom Friday edition of Carl and Crew? That's our Moody Radio morning show. One of several guests, Dr. Crawford Loritz, talking about the struggles we face and bringing lasting change. Dr. Loritz is also one of our upcoming speakers at Founders Week, October 21st through the 23rd, on the campus at Moody Bible Institute. 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
5: This is Anne Graham Lotz with Daily Light for Daily Living. Luke chapter 24, verse 45 says, "Then Jesus opened their minds so they could understand the scriptures. One morning at the beach, I saw sandpipers running along the water's edge, making sure they didn't get their feet wet. I saw skimmers skimming the surface of the water. I saw seagulls standing knee-deep in the tide, and I saw pelicans dive headfirst into the waves. God seemed to say, "The people who read my word are like those birds. Some dance around the scriptures, not wanting to get their feet wet. Others skim the surface for facts. Some get in knee-deep, reading the Bible daily. And some are like pelicans, going deep into Bible study, applying and living out what they learn. Which bird are you most like?" I answered, "Lord, I know which one I want to be. Please, take me deeper into your word." And he has. Listen to me. Dive into God's word. You'll be glad that you did. This is Ann Graham Lotz.
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12: What is the tipping point in a teen's relationship? We'll find out next as we're joined by Mark Gregston, the founder and executive director of Heartlight Ministries, a residential counseling program for teens. I'm Wayne Shepherd. Welcome to our program this week. And Mark, I'm looking forward to the conversation.
13: You know, sometimes I think kids walk up to their room, go upstairs, and they go, if they say just one more thing, you know, or I'm running away. I'm getting out of here.
12: I've had enough. Yeah.
13: Because I think there's things that parents do that tip the scale from a positive relationship to a negative one. And it doesn't take much. I mean, just a few comments here or there, and they will walk away from a historically good or great relationship because of something that you've said, mom and dad. And this isn't meant to be judgmental. This program is meant to be an encouragement to not do some things that may push away the relationship that you long to have with your teen.
12: Right. I think these lessons apply to grandparents as well. So let me mention Mark's book, Grandparenting Teens. 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Coming up, Mark, we'll talk with Santana, and we'll learn more from Mark about this tipping point in a teen's relationship on Parenting Today's Teens. So, Mark, you've seen this. You've seen this tipping point come into play with our teens, huh?
13: Well, you know, sometimes it may be a parent making a decision where they just say, you know, no, we're not going to do that. Or, no, you're going to come in at this time. Or, no, you're, you know, I don't want that to happen. Or, I don't think that's a good idea or whatever. Sometimes parents are too over-controlling. And for a moment of control, you may lose a lifetime of influence. And that doesn't mean that parents don't set rules and boundaries. If you've listened to our program for the past 15 years, you've heard me make comments that rules and consequences are important. Mm-hmm. They kind of outline and they set up your home. And within those boundaries that you set for your kids, then you get to make decisions. But as you move into a training mode of your child, you want them to make more and more decisions and you make fewer decisions. Will they make mistakes? Absolutely. But at some point, parents who make decisions for their child all the time, you know, end up being too controlling. Or they disregard their teen's interest and opinions, and they choose what they want for them or what they think they should do. Or parents are afraid of the immature choices, and so they never let them make decisions. And my point is this. If you do not allow your child to take control of their life and start making some decisions, you're being over-controlling, and a child will rebel against that control because they really do want to become independent.
12: Well, how do we turn this around and make it a positive influence?
13: Well, allow your child to make some of those decisions, big and small ones. I mean, quit ordering food for them all the time. Let them make the decisions. I would always say this, where do you want to eat tonight? And nobody would say anything. I'd go, fine. We don't have to eat. And I'm forcing them to make a decision to come to a point. So you begin to act more as a coach during their teen years and not as a dictator, which works during the preteen years.
12: Well, as long as we're talking about this, here's a question from a parent about it. What if my child is immature and selfish? His poor decisions might negatively affect him for years. How do I give him control but also protect him?
13: Well, you know, I think you're absolutely right. You don't want them to make these huge decisions, life-altering decisions, and affect them for years, but you do want them to make some decisions. So you choose those things that here's where you can make some decisions, and I want you to make these decisions, but I'm concerned that you just haven't flexed your decision-making muscle enough, but I want to give it to you. And when you show me that you can do well in these small decisions, then I'm going to give you these bigger decisions to make.
12: Right. Okay.
13: But this is how you get a kid from being immature and selfish into becoming mature and selfless. You let them start making decisions.
12: Yeah. Well, another tipping point to consider, I have to think, Mark, is the timing of when to communicate things to our teens, right?
13: You're absolutely right. You're absolutely right. I mean, it's like this. I'll sit down and I'll be listening to one of our grandkids make a comment, and then my wife jumps in and starts to teach something at a moment that I'm looking and going, you know, now would not be a good time to say anything. Now would be a good time to listen. Yeah. And you know what? Jan does exactly the same thing to me because I want to respond. Our tendency is to respond, but sometimes it comes across as a judgmental attitude. And we know that over control and judgmental attitudes have an amazing way of pushing kids away. The minute we sound judgmental is that they'll walk the other way. And so that's where these parents have poor timing. Sometimes it's okay to not have to share the truth, you know, and you don't have to do it all the time. And sometimes sharing the truth at the wrong time can be just as worse. And so you have to kind of develop that timing. And if you've blown it and made a mistake, you go, you know, maybe I shouldn't have said that. Or you go back to them. Hey, I made this comment. I'm sorry I said that. Can I withdraw that statement? You know, and you go to them thinking, okay, because I don't want that to tip them and lose the relationship over.
12: Sure, sure.
13: And they will.
12: Yeah. So if the teen, for instance, expresses an opinion that we disagree with, maybe don't just jump right in and berate them for it, right?
13: Well, sometimes it's leaving it alone. And God only knows that these kids have a lot to deal with, from gay rights to marijuana, political views, abortion, gun rights, war, the church. I mean, they hear of so much that if I spend all my time responding to everything they talk about, then what's going to happen is they're going to shut down and not talk to me. And because I'm always responding to them. And sometimes silence has an amazing way of making me appear to be more wise, but it also creates the environment where they get to talk more. And if I look at listening to their opinions as being an opportunity to learn more about my child. That's what I want to do. I want to learn about their heart, not just their opinions. I want to learn what's going on inside that heart. How is it being molded? Because I think a lot of kids, you know, are just sharing because they just want to hear themselves process out loud. And so you have to wait for the right time to share that truth in love, but you do it in an engaging discussion. And it may be the going, hey, can we go out and get coffee this week? Can we go out and get some ice cream? Can we sit down? You made a comment a few days ago that I've just remembered and I've been thinking about for a while. And man, I'd love to have a discussion about that. That is a way to that you've affirmed them in their initial comments that they've made. And now you're following up and you've created the opportunity to say, let's talk about that. You can't correct them all the time at the immediate moment that it may feel normal to correct them. You've got to wait for that certain time.
14: Here's a parent's question that fits in right here. Do I let him continue to think that X, Y, and Z are right when scripture and my experience tell me otherwise?
13: Well, I think, Mom and Dad, what you're doing with this question is that you think that your life is not having an influence on the life of your child. That all, you're thinking that all the seeds that you've sown into their life will not come to fruition as God's word promises that he will. He will bring your child to completion. And so we get this idea that it's got to be right or wrong. And somewhere it's got to be, you know what? It's okay for my child to be wrong because my voice, my wisdom, my presence, and my example are going to speak louder to him than anything else. And that doesn't mean that I don't say anything. It just means that I don't have to say it right then. There's a kid who will express an opinion that is totally against what I believe and totally against, you know, just the character and the biblical principles that I find in Scripture. But I'm going to let them sit on it for a while. Then I can entertain that later. I don't have to correct it right now. I can wait. And that waiting gives opportunity for them to think it through as well. Because I've had kids come back to me and say, you know what? I did make that comment. And it was kind of stupid. And I've thought it through, and I don't think I really think that way. And so I'm not going to let that ruin a relationship. I want to encourage a relationship, and it may be the timing of my correction is just held off to a better time.
14: Well, thank you for helping us identify these tipping points today. There's more to talk about, but we're going to make room for your conversation with Santana, and then we'll talk more about this issue. Everything we're talking about here today applies to grandparents as well as parents, which leads me to remind you that Mark has a book called Grandparenting Teens. Check that out at parentingtodaysteens.org.
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13: Santana, thank you for being a part of the program. Hey, tell me a little bit about yourself. How did you end up being sent away from home?
16: I was court ordered for a felony drug charge.
13: Wow. And how'd you get involved in that?
16: It's kind of complicated. I had a prescription medication in my backpack at school, and they figured I was selling because I had an irregular amount.
13: Wow, and so...
16: I also had tobacco and vape products in my backpack.
13: Yeah, so they kind of nailed you.
16: Yeah.
13: Wow. Okay, so how was your response? Were things going on before that it was kind of spinning out of control?
16: My mom did say that they were looking at this place for time before, so definitely. Yeah.
13: For what?
16: 6+ months. They were looking at this place before they actually sent me here.
13: Wow. With the idea of what? Why would they want to send you away?
16: they wanted me to change, obviously.
13: When you look at your life and you go, okay, this is whoever Santana is, which I think is one of the coolest names of anybody that's ever been at Heartline. When you look at yourself, what do you think about that needs to change?
16: Definitely my attitude towards people. And
13: but that's surprising to me because you're one of the friendliest guys. I mean, we're sitting downstairs and you're kind, you speak well, you have a smile on your face just about all the time that I see you. I mean,
16: thanks.
13: So, I mean, that's surprising to me. So a bad attitude is, I go, where does that come from?
16: It's kind of complicated, but I definitely put a mask on for my emotions. That's what my counselor at least tells me.
13: Yeah.
16: And it's true. I definitely hide a lot of things and try to act like everything's okay. But in reality, it's not okay.
13: Okay, so why is it so important for everything to be okay?
16: Because I think everyone else is okay, so I just want to be okay.
13: Well, let me assure you, no one is okay in one sense. I mean,
16: yeah.
13: We're okay because of who we are and where we are, but there's a part of it where I think we're human, and there's just parts of us that will not be okay this side of heaven. I mean, the kind of
16: yeah.
13: thing. And so do you get down on yourself? Do you look at yourself and just beat yourself up? Do you?
16: Most definitely.
13: And that's a surprise to me. So
16: I beat myself up for it constantly.
13: So you put on a good mask.
16: I try to.
13: Okay, so why would it be such a big deal to take that mask down? What are you afraid of that if you took that mask down that somebody would see?
16: I bottle things up. So I guess if I took it off, everything would go out and I don't know what to do because...
13: And fall apart?
16: Yeah. For instance, I fell apart a week ago and I went all out and I went crazy and it ruined my parent retreat. So... But I put it on myself, so it's my fault. But
13: so when you, is it whenever you show yourself to be vulnerable or
16: I guess
13: genuine, then is it, it just gets scary?
16: Yeah, really scary.
13: Because people are going to reject you or?
16: Not really that, but it's because I'll reject myself or my parents. I try not to care what other people think of me, but.
13: Wow.
16: Yeah.
13: But you do, though.
16: Yeah.
13: I mean, because you put on the mask, because they're the only ones that see it. You don't see the mask.
16: Yeah.
13: Which is interesting. They're the ones that see it, so it must mean something. So what do you think your biggest, if you had to say, this is what I'm working on today, this is what I'm trying to get through, what would that be for you?
16: Not letting my emotions bottle up and controlling them.
13: So you're wanting to let those emotions out.
16: Yeah.
13: At a rate that doesn't overwhelm somebody, like drinking from a fire hydrant or something.
16: Definitely.
13: Have you spent most of your life bottling all your emotions?
16: Most definitely.
13: Do you find that relationships that you have begun to form here?
16: Yeah, a lot.
13: Definitely. Give you the opportunity to share some things in your life and it's okay?
16: Yeah.
13: I mean, does that help in group meetings that you go to and small group stuff and all that?
16: Most definitely.
13: So what's been the hardest? What's been the hardest thing about being here?
16: Being away from home. That's the hardest thing.
13: Wow.
16: Yeah.
13: What do you miss the most?
16: My parents.
13: Really?
16: Yeah.
13: Your parents send you here, but you miss them the most.
16: Well, I was court ordered, quote unquote,
13: yeah.
16: But they did it out of love. So
13: you know that your parents love you.
16: Most definitely.
13: And you know that you love your parents.
16: Yeah, I never really had a problem with my parents. I love my parents to death.
13: Yeah.
16: I look up to them.
13: I mean, do they carry a high expectation level?
16: Definitely.
13: Yeah. Which, I mean, I think is part of that is good because they love you to death and they care for you greatly and they want great things for you. But at the same time, it sets you up for failure sometimes when you can't reach those goals. And
16: yeah.
13: So if I can't reach the goals, I'm going to act like I can get to the goals.
16: Yeah, but I can't.
13: Okay, so what would it be like if you were a failure to your parents?
16: I feel like everything would fall apart. I don't know how it would feel.
13: Do you feel like they wouldn't love you anymore?
16: Yeah.
13: Really?
16: Kind of.
13: That's okay. You've changed a little bit right there. It's yeah, and okay, kind of. But I mean, but is there a part of it?
16: It feels like it.
13: Yeah.
16: It definitely feels like it.
13: That's what you feel and kind of internalize a little bit. Well, that's interesting. No wonder you put on a mask.
16: Yeah.
13: You know, well, you do the mask thing well. But I think underneath that mask, there's got to be that part of you that I would think that you can let it out and people are going to love you just as much. If there were parents out there that had a child that was just like you, what could those parents do to make it better for their child?
16: Just love them. Tell them that.
13: Love them more and more.
16: More and more. Just tell them how much you mean to them. Just hurts when you disappoint them.
13: Yeah. Well, there's something about that disappointing thing that's interesting.
16: Yeah.
13: You know, that I would say that I go, you know, I've always made a comment that there's nothing you can do to make me love you more and there's nothing you can do to make me love you less. And I go, I don't want people to feel that in relationships that I have with them, that I might be disappointed in them.
16: It's funny when you said that nothing can make me love you more and nothing can make you love me less. When I got here, my mom sent me a letter and she said, as Mark Gregston says this, because she listens to your podcast.
13: Wow.
16: So,
13: wow.
16: Yeah, she put that in the letter. So I remembered that and I was like, whoa.
13: Yeah. Well, you know, there's something, if she means that and you feel differently, then there's a disconnect between what your mom longs for and what you're hearing. And so maybe it's helping you guys figure out what genuineness is and what authenticity is to be the real you so that she can make sure that she's communicating what she wants you to hear, you know, that comes from her heart, I think.
16: Yeah.
13: So, 'cause if you love each other, you know, love has an amazing way of withstanding a lot of stuff, a lot of storms. And I know you guys can do that.
16: Yeah.
13: Cool. Yeah. Okay. Hey, thanks for being on part of the program.
16: Thank you.
13: You bet.
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14: Talking about avoiding these tipping points in our relationship with our teens, Mark has talked about over-controlling parents and judgmental attitudes from parents that can lead to these tipping points. But there's a third thing we need to talk about here, Mark.
13: Yeah, it's perfectionism. You know, I remember when I was in the ninth grade, I brought home a report card, and it had all A's and a B, which for me was a miracle because I just never spent any time studying. And I remember my dad making a comment. He goes, "Why'd you get a B?"
14: Oh.
13: And I just sat there and I thought, okay, there's six A's on that card and there's one B. And for me, that was a tipping point. There was a tipping point where I just said, you know, I'm never going to please you. So I quit. And so I think that would be something that parents, if you're mom and dad walking around the house, quoting Matthew 5:48, that says, "Be perfect as your heavenly father is perfect." You know, you have an amazing way of, that's a tipping point for a lot of kids.
14: Yeah.
13: And it comes across as parents who constantly nag all the time or correct or badger their teen. You know this, if you're corrected all the time, then you're going to do other things to prove yourself. I mean, correction is good in the preteen years. Now it's having discussions about those things that are wrong rather than correcting somebody all the time. I am 67 years old. I still don't like my wife to correct me all the time. I mean, it is a tipping point. And there's times in conversations when she does that, I just go, you know what? I'm not even going to talk anymore. And I hope you're hearing my point. It's the timeliness of it, and it's how a kid feels if a relationship is strained. You don't want to lose it. So it's saying, don't look at it as judgmental comments. Look at it as an opportunity to reflect upon yourself and say, am I doing something that's pushing my child away? And that becomes important. And parents who only see negative and never see the positive in their teen are parents who condemn or shame or don't allow mistakes. Those are the things that, I think push kids away.
18: Yeah. Well, talk more about how to turn this into a positive.
13: Well, communicate, you know, that your love for your child is for who he is or who she is, not for what she does or what he does. You know, celebrate independence when they want to do more things on their own and expect mistakes, but don't make such a big deal about the mistakes. Let consequences have their full effect and correct your child. But be honest with your teen about your own imperfections as well, because it creates an atmosphere around your home that you can talk about being imperfect.
18: Yeah. This parent says, I don't want perfection for my daughter, but I want her to do well. I try to push her in a healthy way. How do I know if this is right for her or if I'm pushing her to the brink?
13: You ask her. You ask her the question, am I pushing too much? I want good things for you. I don't want bad things for you. But am I pushing you too much? And you know what you hope to hear is, Mom, you got to stop. Will you only correct me on Monday, Wednesday, and Friday? Mom, I want you to know that if you say one more thing, I'm going to walk away from you. Mm. Those are honest answers that can be shared with a parent. But if you're having a struggle in your relationships, you've got to reflect on this and say, is there something that I need to stop doing?
18: Thanks for all this help here today, Mark. And it's time to wrap it up, though.
13: Hey, your teen needs your relationship with you, whether they really grasp that need or not. I have sympathy for them having to live in a world where they are bombarded with cross values, exposed to unbiblical accepted standards, and don't have the relational component in their life to bounce off their ideas and thoughts. It's a tough world. And you and I have said that we're glad that we don't have to grow up in that world. Well, our teens do. They have to. So we should expect some of their struggle, just as you and I would have difficulty. Never has there been a time that your teen needs you more. When they struggle the most, that's when they need you the most. My hope is that Christ would be so lifted up in your life that he would draw your kids to you.
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20: Hi, I'm Barry McGuire, author of Ignite Your Life, here to explain how you can defeat fear effortlessly. 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That could happen before you hear the end of this message. It's only by his grace and God's prolonging his rapture to get as many of your unsaved friends and loved ones into heaven before they're left behind. Again, if you're spiritually healthy, you know that. 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

0: I'm Trish McMillan of Moody Radio, and I'm here with Dr. Michael Rudelnik, host of Open Line. It's heard every Saturday morning from 9 to 11 a.m. Central Time, replayed Sunday night at 8 p.m. Central. We wanted to let you know that beginning October 24th, Open Line will be adding an hour and starting an hour earlier. This will give you more time to ask your Bible questions, to talk to Michael. We'll hear more in-depth Bible study. And one of the things, Michael, I find interesting is that we call Open Line a Bible study across America. Why do you call it that?
1: It should be Bible study across the world, because there are people that listen overseas, they listen in Asia, they listen in Europe. I know I've gotten calls from Japan, I've gotten phone calls from Australia, and I've gotten a phone call from Israel. So lots of different places, but mostly we're studying the Bible all the way from Florida to Alaska, from east to west. It's just an exciting time. We're studying the Bible. People call from all different places, and we study the scriptures together. That's why it's the Bible study across America.
0: Yeah, we're excited to bring that to you on October 24th with an extra hour. Hope you can join us.
1: Yeah, I'm looking forward to it. But you know what's great about our time? For the next few weeks, we're going to be talking with you and playing some special music that I especially like. And one of my goals when we study the Bible is always to lift up the name of the Messiah Jesus, to glorify him, to show how scripture is centered on him. And that's really what we're doing when we get together to study the Bible all across America. But it's also what we want to do for the next few weeks as we listen to music, is to exalt his name. And we're going to do that right now, listen to Chris Tomlin's Jesus Messiah.

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0: You're listening to Moody Radio. I'm Trish McMillan. I'm the producer of Open Line, heard here on these Moody Radio stations. And I'm here with Dr. Michael Ray Dunlick, who is the host of the program. We've been working together for lots of years.
1: Yes.
0: And Open Line's been on the air for 14 years, I think, now.
1: Yeah,
0: it's been on a while.
1: More than 14 years. It's amazing to me. But we're expanding.
0: We are. We're adding an extra hour to the beginning, and so starting during this hour on October 24th, the 8 a.m. Central Time hour, we will be adding an extra hour of Open Line that you'll be able to ask your Bible questions, gain more Bible study insights and different things as we bring you different guests, and also talk with you during this hour, and we're really excited about that. So we're kind of doing a little intro here until October 24th, getting to know Michael a little bit better. One of the things, Michael, I think people really want to know is, what does your Bible study in the morning look like? You've talked about you and Eva studying together,
1: yes,
0: but separate. So what does that look like for you when you get
1: up? So we study at the same time, but different books. She reads the Bible at a different books than I'm reading at the same time. She tends to get through the scriptures in a year. I take about a year and a half to read through the Bible. We don't read it from Genesis to Revelation. We read all around the Bible, but mark it down so that within a year, year and a half, we've covered the whole of scripture. And we get up in the morning very early. We're early birds. And we read the scriptures at our kitchen table drinking coffee. That's what we do. And what I think is interesting is, as we read, some things come up that we ask each other about. You know, Eva will look at me and say, okay, Bible answer guy. And she'll ask me something. Or sometimes I say, hey, have you studied this? Tell me what you think about whatever I'm seeing. And so we will interrupt each other. Or I'll just say, let me hear how that reads in your version. Because Eva's reading the New American Standard. I'm reading the Holman CSB. And so she'll do the same for me. She'll say, what does the CSB say about this? And so we'll engage that way about different versions. Sometimes we'll get the Greek and the Hebrew out to talk about it. That's something that happens. But that's the quick read part. But generally speaking, we're also doing something that's a little bit more in depth. So the first part of our time together, we're reading, and then we'll transition. Like, for example, today I read, of all things, about Ezekiel from about chapter 12 to 16. And then what I did is, because I need to do some teaching about the Bema seat in the upcoming weeks in 1 Corinthians 5, I spent a lot of time reading about the Bema seat. And I studied Acts 18 about Paul's visit to Corinth. And when Gallio sat from the Bema seat and made his judgment when Paul was brought there critically, and he said, I'm not going to get involved in this. So I spent a lot of time studying what was the Bema seat in Corinth, and what would have happened there, and was Gallio confirmed in extra biblical history? And of course, there are inscriptions with Gallio's name right when the book of Acts would have had it. So I spent a lot more time, more in depth study on Acts 18. Though that's not part of my year through the Bible or year and a half through the Bible reading plan. But that's how we do it. We encourage each other, we study with each other, and then we take some time for a little bit more in-depth Bible study.
0: Very cool. Thank you for sharing that with us. If you want to join us, we will start doing Open Line during this hour on October 24th. Hope you can join us.

0: I'm Trish McMillan. You are listening to Moody Radio. Glad to have you along here this Saturday morning. I am here with Dr. Michael Rydelnik, host of Open Line, which you'll hear at the top of the hour coming up. But one of the things Open Line does, and what we love about it, is it answers a lot of the Bible questions that you have. So it's a time when you get to call in and ask your Bible questions. You get to email those in. We ask those during the mailbag segment.
1: What do we say, Tricia? We say, if you have a question about the Bible, God, or the spiritual life. That's what you can call about. So it's not just, you know, what does the Bible say about X, Y, or Z, or how do you explain this verse? Sometimes people want to know how to apply a verse in their spiritual life. And that's something I really enjoy.
0: Oh, yeah. And I think that's one of the things people love, is that even when they don't ask that, they'll ask what a question means. You will then say, and here's how you can apply that. And you just do it naturally in your teaching, which I love, because then we also get to benefit from someone else's question and learn from that. But I wanted to know from you, what is one of the favorite Bible questions or spiritual life questions that you have had on Open Line?
1: Well, you know, I'm not sure I have a favorite Bible question. I will say this. I love it when a person asks a Bible question about a passage of scripture because they want to know how to apply it. And when they call up and they say, in Romans 8, it talks about being led by the Spirit. How do we do that? They talk about, for example, I thought a great question just recently someone asked was to explain the illustration of the olive tree in Romans 11. And now I think that's so obvious, because I've studied that passage so extensively. But then I thought, oh, that's not one that everyone pops into their head and they understand. In fact, I think it's commonly misunderstood. So I had a great time explaining it. And then I was real surprised. I got some feedback from people who were listening, and they said how much that helped them. And so when a passage that's commonly misunderstood or confused about, people are confused about, when I get to answer that question, I really love it.
0: Yeah. Well, if you've got Bible questions that you have, you'll be able to call with those starting October 24th during this hour.
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0: You're listening to Moody Radio. I'm Trish McMillan. I have brought with me my friend, Dr. Michael Radelnik, who is host of Open Line. We're talking about the exciting news that Open Line will be expanding and adding an extra hour during this hour, this 8 a.m. Central Time hour, to Open Line. So we will be on for 3 hours every Saturday morning, beginning October 24th. And you'll be able to call in with your Bible questions, grab your Bible, your cup of coffee, and join us for Bible study. Michael, one of the things that you talk about often is your love for Israel. You take tours to Israel. You have been to Israel many, many times. Do you know how many offhand?
1: My answer is always, how many times you've been to your grandma's house? I bet you didn't count that. You know, going to home.
0: Why do you love Israel so much?
1: Well, first of all, obviously, I have a connection with the land as a Jewish person. When I think about it, that's my heritage. That's my, you know, my parents were born in Germany. My mom was in Germany. My dad was born in Poland. But my homeland is Israel, because that's where my great-great-great-great-great-grandparents came from. And so that's one reason. And then also because my parents were Holocaust survivors, I used to think about all the family that I would not have lost had there been an Israel where they could have gone as a refuge during that time, that horrific time during World War II. So it makes me devoted to Israel. That's one reason. But also, I love going there because the Bible comes alive. And that's why I love bringing people there with me when I'm not going just to visit myself. When I bring people with me, it's because you can open the scriptures and all of a sudden the Bible goes from black and white to color. It's just like Dorothy landing in Oz and opening that door, and she sees the land of Oz in color. That's what happens with the scriptures. Or as maybe more we would say today, it becomes high def or something like that. It really does open our eyes. It doesn't change the meaning of scripture, but it makes us be able to visualize it in our own minds in a far better way. And I also love going someplace where I feel convinced that the Messiah walked and taught and healed and did all these things. I had a note from a friend. He's actually not a great friend, but he was a friend when I was in junior high, if you can imagine, high school. And he had been giving me a hard time back in high school about being a Jewish follower of Jesus back when I became a believer. And he wrote to me now all these many years later and said that he had become a follower of Yeshua as well. And what he said was he had gone to Israel and saw where Jesus had walked and saw where Jesus had taught. And it just, and he saw where the empty tomb was, and it just convinced him to believe in Jesus as well. That's why I love going to Israel and love bringing people there. And I see the Bible being fulfilled prophetically right there in front of my eyes. That's another aspect of it. And so I think everyone should go to Israel if they can, because it will open the Bible for you. It'll draw you closer to the Lord Jesus. And also, you'll see the word of God being fulfilled, prophetic word being fulfilled, which is, by the way, I love Aaron Shoup's song, Zion. I hope that we can move right into that now and take a listen.

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0: You're listening to Moody Radio. I'm Trish McMillan. I am here with Dr. Micah Rodelnik, who is host of Open Line. You will hear that program here in just a few minutes. But Michael, we are talking about the addition of another hour of Open Line that will be happening. It will begin on October 24th. We will be adding the 8 a.m. Central Time hour. Mm-hmm. So we will begin 1 hour earlier and keep the other 2 hours. We'll be on for 3 hours.
1: 3 hours now.
0: Get lots of Bible.
1: 3 hours of Bible study.
0: Yeah. So we're excited. We wanted to let you know that. So we're playing some music this hour. We'll do this for the next few weeks. And then on October 24th, we will start this additional hour of Open Line. One of the things, Michael, I wanted to ask you is how do we know how to apply Bible verses today?
1: Well, part of the principle is to find, in my opinion, find the principle that guides everything in Scripture, and then take that principle whenever you read it, whether it's in Genesis or whether it's in, when you put it in its context, or it's in the prophets, or wherever it is, find the principle, how does it apply to me today, and follow it. That's what you have to find, the principle. But probably the easiest way, I've mentioned this to people all the time, and Trish, I think you always have to post it when I mention it on Open Line, is to put on your specs when you read the Scriptures. The specs are, it's an acronym, open your eyes to see, a sin to avoid, a promise to claim, an example to follow, a command to obey, or a statement of truth to believe. So, sometimes I put statement of truth up front, the first S. But the point is there a statement of truth? Is there a promise to claim, an example to follow, a command to obey, or a sin to avoid? That's another way of doing it. Specs. So you put on your specs, and as you read the Scriptures, you see that those questions coming up in your mind, and then you can start applying it that way. And so it makes Bible reading much more practical when we look at it. I especially like the idea of an example to follow or a sin to avoid. The reason I like those two is that there are people teaching the Bible saying that the Old Testament people that we read about aren't examples or negative examples, sin to avoid. But I read 1 Corinthians chapter 10, verse 11 and verse 13, but 10:11 says that all these were given as an example for us. And they're negative examples in 1 Corinthians 10 that's about the wilderness wanderings. And so, yes, there are negative examples for us that we should avoid, and then there are positive examples like Joseph or Daniel that we can follow. And so it makes the Bible much more practical when we do that. And one of the things that I've learned, when I read the Psalms, I see how David struggled with sometimes harassment, difficulties, facing different issues. That's one of the things he writes about, and he sees God as his defense. And it's one of the things that I felt like every one of us, there are times when we need to read the Psalms in that way, practically, take his words and apply it to our own lives. And by the way, one of my favorite musicians is Marty Goetz. He did a great song that maybe we should listen to now. I think it'd be great to listen to He Is My Defense by Marty Goetz.

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3: 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I'm Todd Morris. Changing seasons, have to admit that fall is one of my favorite times of year. But I hear that Alaska in the summertime is also a great place to be. The Alaska Cruise coming up in June of 2027, thanks to C.H. Hansen. Teaching from Carl Clausen from our Moody Radio Morning Show. 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
4: For days and weeks at a time, Cubans are without running water, even in Havana. Frequent blackouts have hampered that city's ability to deliver water because pumps run on electricity, leaving Cubans scavenging for their water. The estimate is about 3.5 million Cubans are facing a severe water shortage. Those can afford to buy water from street vendors, others scavenge it from broken pipes. The water quality is poor and often makes people sick. And no surprise, personal hygiene is now an issue because people don't have water to wash their hands. These are just a few of the challenges facing people in Cuba today. But there is also something beautiful happening. It's an untold story in Cuba that most of the world can't see, that the body of Christ, hundreds of churches across the island, are giving out of their little to meet these needs in the name of Christ. Come and learn more at haventoday.org.
5: The Bible tells us that saving faith comes by hearing the Word of God. 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Well, John MacArthur will answer that challenging question as he continues his study titled Without Excuse. 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
0: Weeknights at 9 Eastern, 8 Central on Moody Radio. 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

0: exhaustion doesn't mean you're weak. It means you're human. Life can drain us. Responsibilities stack up, emotions run low, energy fades. But God doesn't leave you there. I'm Diana, and this is Let's Dialogue. Matthew 11, verse 28 reads, "Come to me, all you who are weary and burdened, and I will give you rest." God built the Sabbath. Even Jesus, fully God, fully man, took time to withdraw and be rested. So today, don't rely on yourself. Rely on God. Whisper a prayer, even if it's quiet and tired. God will hear you. He will lift you. Go to God and tell him, "Yes, I am worn out. I feel like I have nothing left, but I place my hope in you, Lord. Renew me. Be my strength." Let your tired heart lean on the one who never grows weary. I'm Diana. You can find me on Facebook at Let's Dialogue.
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7: Welcome back to Open Line. I'm Michael Rydelnik, and I did want to tell you that many people think that this program just kind of happened. It didn't really. When I was asked to become the host of Open Line, I thought, who's going to listen to this? I think Eva is going to, my wife, would be the only person who would actually listen to the program. But that's not the case. People do listen. They're part of the Open Line Bible study group. We study the scriptures together. And not only that, I've got this great team I work with. It just doesn't happen. I work with Omar and with Tahira and with Trish for so many years. And Lisa, it's a great team. And Eva gets to help out too. I just appreciate it that I don't have to do this all by myself. And beyond that, there's the kitchen table partners. Those are people who realize that we sit around the radio kitchen table and we study the scriptures, and they give monthly so that we can be on the air weekly. And I appreciate them so much that we provide Bible study moments. They're Bible studies that we send via email. They're audio Bible studies. Eva and I have been going through how to become a person who is a person of character, integrity. A mensch is what my mom would call it. That's what we've been doing in our Bible study moments. You may have been listening. You may have even given occasionally. But maybe, perhaps, you think, I'd like to become a kitchen table partner. Be part of this team that brings you Open Line every week. If you'd like to, call 888-644-7122. That's 888-644-7122, or go to openlineradio.org. And one of the members of the team that I really appreciate is Chosen People Ministries. They are offering, they've been partnering with us since the beginning. They are offering a Jewish calendar, a Messianic Jewish calendar, and it's a really cool calendar. It's got testimonies, just a brief testimony of different Jewish believers on each month. And then it's got a QR code that you could take your camera on your phone and go to the website and there get the full video testimony of that person, including for one of the months, my testimony, my faith story of how I came to believe in Yeshua. It's a really great calendar. It's got all the Jewish holidays. It's really helpful. If you'd like to get a copy of the free Messianic Jewish calendar from Chosen People Ministries, just go to our website, openlineradio.org, click on the link that says a free gift from Chosen People Ministries, and you can sign up for your own copy of the Messianic Jewish calendar. And we are going to talk with Carrie in Chicago, listening on WMBI. Welcome to Open Line, Carrie. How can I help you?
8: Thank you. For a long time, I've wondered if it the flesh and the blood of Jesus mean different things because we take communion with both. And then I was reading Hebrews 10, and like in verse 19, it says we enter the holy places by the blood of Jesus. But then in 20, it says that we enter through the curtain, that is, through his flesh. And I was wondering if it's just different ways of saying his life, or is, because the life is in the blood, or is there a different significance to the flesh and the blood?
7: Well, the life is in the blood, and when the blood is poured out, there is no life, right? So it's talking about his death.
8: Right. Okay. That's,
7: okay. And his body is the sacrificial body that was given and died for us. And
8: yeah, so it's really a body. Yeah. Prepared a body for me.
7: Yeah. So the idea is, it is symbolic. You know, there are a lot of people who say that metaphysically, mystically, we receive the actual body and blood of the Lord Jesus. I don't think so, because the Lord Jesus said those things at a Passover Seder. Have you ever been to a Passover Seder, Carrie? You know, there's so many symbolic elements. Salt water represents tears. There's this apple mixture that represents the mortar when we were slaves in Egypt. There are all kinds of symbols there. So when the Lord Jesus takes, there's horseradish representing the bitterness of slavery. When the Lord Jesus takes the bread, the matzah, which is unleavened, leaven often a symbol for sin. And so it's unleavened, no yeast, and it's got pierce marks in it, from which they would pierce it to keep it from rising when they baked it. And he says, this is my body. Everyone understands that he's saying, just like the salt water, these are our tears. That's what they say. When he holds up the matzah and says, this is my body, they say, ah, this is a symbol of his body. And then he holds up the cup and says, this is the new covenant in my blood. They understand this is a symbol of the new covenant in his blood through his death. And so they understand that it's symbolic, and we take it to remember him, just like a Passover meal. It's a memorial meal. So that's the idea there. It's a memorial meal.
8: Okay.
7: So we remember how long that he died and rose again, because he's coming back, until he returns. That's the idea of the Lord's Supper. It's our great reminder of what the Lord Jesus did for us, and that he is returning.
8: So flesh and blood is just completeness of a life, maybe?
7: Not completeness of a life, but the certain the sacrificial death.
8: Well, yeah, but I mean, when you say somebody is flesh and blood, you're talking about the completeness of their...
7: Yeah, but he gave his flesh, he gave his blood, so it's referring to his death.
8: Right.
7: Substitutionary death, and the implied resurrection, because he's returning.
8: Right.
7: Okay?
8: Okay, thank you.
7: Yeah. You know, there are two ceremonies of the new covenant, of being followers of Jesus. One of them is the Lord's Supper.
8: Okay.
7: And the other is immersion in water. Those are the only two commandments that are outward ceremonies of the new covenant. Everything, any other ceremony we have is not necessarily from Scripture, but from Scripture, two commands that we have to follow, ordinances some have called them, two ceremonies of the new covenant, immersion in water, baptism, and also the Lord's table. So those are the two things. Well, that's the first hour, everyone. Keep listening. There's a second hour coming up on most of these stations. Remember, starting October 24th, a first hour starting an hour earlier. We'll go to 3 hours then. During the break, check out our webpage, openlineradio.org. It's got all sorts of links there, including an upcoming trip to Alaska. Hope you'll join us in June of 2027. Second hour of Open Line coming up straight ahead. Stay with us. We're continuing to talk about the Bible, God, and the spiritual life. Open Line with Dr. Michael Rydelnik is a production of Moody Radio, a ministry of Moody Bible Institute. Stay with us. We're coming back with another hour.
9: Good morning, Scott, with you on Moody Radio. You've heard of Dr. Kathy Cook, right? She's on a mission to help families find reconciliation. Coming up in Building Relationships, she's going to talk about adult children who have a fracture in their relationship with their parents. What are the ramifications of cutting off your parents? 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
11: I can't resist my grandkids. I'll do just about anything they ask, and I love showering them with affection. Whenever I see one of my sweet little granddaughters, right away she'll jump in my arms and give me a kiss. And I know some families kiss on the lips, and our family doesn't, but this granddaughter definitely does. So one day, after being with her, I started having flu symptoms, and I was down for a few days. It happens. Now, I won't tell you to hold back on affection with your grandkids. Just be aware that they can be germy little love bugs and take appropriate precautions. Keep loving on all your grandkids. You really are making a difference in their lives.
12: You know, we live in an age of distraction and disconnection. 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

0: Institute, Rick Melson. Dr. Rick Melson will be joining us for that day. He thinks it's a really important day, and he'll be speaking as well. So Dr. Rick Melson will be there, but also Dr. Don Sweeting, the son of former president of Moody, and he himself is the former president of Colorado Christian University, Mark Yarborough, president of Dallas Seminary, also Everett Piper, former president of Oklahoma Wesleyan University. He's now president emeritus. And I'll be speaking. There'll be workshops. It's going to be a very special day of information and mobilization to oppose this ungodly new Christian anti-Semitism. We're going to talk with Janice in Caledonia, Michigan, my neck of the woods here, listening on WGNB. Welcome to Open Line, Janice. How can I help you today?
1: Thank you, Michael. Well, in the Bible, it teaches us to be good stewards of the money that we earn, or that God is. Anyway, it teaches to be wise stewards with our money and to seek out like wisdom from others that are wise biblically. So what are some of the good ministries to bless the Jewish people? I don't want to give my money to one who's like 90% of the money is going to the business.
0: Oh, yeah.
1: And only, you know, small. I just don't want to do that. And I was listening one day, and I caught it just in time. You said, and that's who I give to. And I thought, no, I missed it.
0: Yeah, okay. So, well, I'm gonna mention three ministries, but there are better. Right. There are not better, but there are other ones that are also good. But I'm going to mention three ministries. First of all, I came to the Lord, and there are, by the way, I'm not limiting it, but these are three. I give to Chosen People Ministries, and the reason is I came to the Lord through that ministry, and I served with that ministry, and they partner with us to bring you Open Line, and it's a wonderful ministry. Chosen People Ministries. The other one that I think, and I also give to this one, is called Life in Messiah, and they partner with Moody Radio to bring you The Land and the Book. And the executive director is a former student of mine and someone I have tremendous regard for. And several of my students now serve with Life in Messiah, as some do with Chosen People Ministries. And so, that's a Life in Messiah is an outstanding organization as well. And they partner with Moody Radio as well. And then the third one does not partner with Moody Radio, but it's something that I really care deeply about. They do humanitarian aid in Israel, and they do it through the local Messianic congregations. And it is, if you're concerned about humanitarian aid, there are many people under the poverty line in Israel, and these people are bringing the good news of Messiah along with humanitarian aid. And that's called the Messianic Jewish Alliance of America, MJAA, Messianic Jewish Alliance of America. I give to them. And what they do is they provide you, there's something they have, I give to a specific project called the Joseph Project. So those are the ministries that I give to. Now, there are others I give to as well, and there's other great ministries, but those are three that I strongly recommend, and they all do what they say. That's what's important.
1: Yeah. Thank you so much. Yeah.
0: Okay. Thanks for your call. Really appreciate it. Well, let's see. I think what we're going to do is we're going to take a break here, and when we do, you can check out those ministries. Go to our website. You can see there's a link to the Chosen People Ministries gift this month. It's a calendar with believer testimonies you can pass on to a Jewish person, and also there's my testimony in there as well. Hope you'll check that out. We'll be right back with more of your questions right here on Open Line.
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5: This is John MacArthur welcoming you to Portraits of Grace. 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They have no idea about what it means to endure. 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He endured pain and trials throughout his life because he knew the physical was far less important and lasting than the spiritual. 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By setting your mind on the things above, not on things that are on the earth. You need to learn to endure because it's the problems that produce the spiritual growth. So become a portrait of grace by allowing the trials and sufferings the Lord brings to teach you obedience and faith and trust, and look away from yourself and experience spiritual growth.

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6: 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It's a summit opposing the new Christian anti-Semitism. 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And then also, there's a cruise coming up in June of 2027 to Alaska. Carl Claussen and I will be the teachers on that. It celebrates 100 years of Moody Radio. Micah Tyler's leading worship. It's going to be a great time as we go to Alaska. It's going to be a fantastic trip. Looking forward to that as well. Now, let's talk to Giselle in Florida, listening on WKES. Welcome to Open Line, Giselle. How can I help you?
7: God bless you, Dr. Michael. My question has to do with Levites and priests. My understanding is that only Levites could be priests. Mm-hmm. But when I read in Ezra, it refers to Levites and priests as if priests weren't Levites. So yeah. Could you help me with that?
6: Okay, yes. All priests came from the tribe of Levi. Okay? So they were technically Levitical priests. They were from the tribe of Levi. But all Levites did not come from the line of Aaron. So they were all the Aaron was a Levite. He was from the tribe of Levi. But only his descendants became priests. They came from the line of Aaron, the brother of Moses.
7: Uh-huh.
6: Right. So in a sense, you could say all priests are Levites, but all Levites are not priests. Do you understand what I mean by that?
7: Yes, and that's what I was that's what it was like. Can that be? Okay, yeah. So that is the case.
6: Yeah, that is it. All priests are from the line of Levi and the line of Aaron. But all Levites are just from the tribe of Levi, not from the line of Aaron. So that's why all priests are Levites, but all Levites are not priests.
7: They're not priests. Okay. Yeah.
6: And they have different functions, sort of like the Levites were the associates that helped the priests. Okay?
7: Okay. Got it. Thank you very much.
6: Okay. Thanks for your call. Appreciate it. We're going to talk with Edward in Texas. Listen to KHCB. How can I help you, Edward?
3: Thanks for taking my call, Dr. Michael. Can you tell me what Isaiah 57:1 means?
6: Maybe. I better read it. Let me just turn there. I don't have it memorized off the top of my head. Here's what it says. The righteous one perishes, and no one takes it to heart. Faithful men are swept away with no one realizing that the righteous one is swept away from the presence of evil. He will enter into peace. They will rest on their beds, everyone who lives uprightly. I think this is taking a different perspective on death. It's saying that the righteous one dies. No one thinks anything of it, but it's actually something that's very positive because he enters into rest and he's swept away from the presence of evil. He goes into the presence of God and he's no longer in the presence of evil. I think that's all it's talking about, that it's, you know, when we see the righteous dead, we say, oh, what a shame. And he's saying, oh, I'm so happy to be with the Lord. So, okay.
3: Okay, thank you, Dr. Michael.
6: Yeah, sure. I'm glad you called. Thank you. We're going to talk to Brooke in Pennsylvania, listening on WJCS in Pennsylvania. Hey, Brooke, how can I help you today?
8: Hi, I'm just so happy to talk to you. Just want to say that I've just forced myself to call because I never do. And
6: I'm glad you called. Thank you.
8: I'm just thankful to be, you know, kind of like hear the other people that are part of the earthly cloud of witnesses. I wanted to ask you, Dr. Radomic, because I was thinking other people have so many good questions. I was wondering, what would my question be? The only thing I can think of is when I saw a documentary on Amazon a while ago, and I can't remember the name of it at all, but I know they have a lot of good things on there, that it hinted or it said something about like that they think that Joseph invented the Hebrew language, but of course we know that that would come from divine inspiration. But I'm wondering if you have any support or...
6: There's nothing about Joseph having started the Hebrew language that I can tell. It does say that Joseph understood what the language they were speaking when he was in Egypt. He was speaking Egyptian, right?
8: Okay. Oh.
6: But he understood what his brothers were speaking. They were probably already speaking Hebrew at that time. And so I wouldn't say Joseph was the inventor. He was someone that knew the language. Okay?
8: Do you think it was a written language already?
6: Could be. It was written by the time of Moses because he's the one that wrote the Pentateuch. So, and there are documents from earlier as well. So anyway, thanks for your call. Yay. Really appreciate it. That's the program for the week. Thanks for listening, everyone, especially those of you who called or sent in questions. Really appreciate it. Check out our website, openlineradio.org. It has all sorts of links of the things you're looking for. Keep reading the Bible. We'll talk about it next week. Open Line with Dr. Michael Radomic is a production of Moody Radio, a ministry of Moody Bible Institute. See you next week.
9: Scott with you on Moody Radio, and coming up in a couple of hours, it's The Land and the Book. She and her family have seen four different wars against Israel. She survived a bombing from Iran, and this week on The Land and the Book, you're going to see what war is really like from someone who's been there and been there and been there. Plus, you're going to get a complete look at the top stories from the Middle East and find answers to some great Bible questions. The Land and the Book, 1 p.m. Central this afternoon.
10: Open the Bible with Colin Smith. 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So God gives us this picture. On the Day of Atonement, the high priest confessed the sins of God's people over the head of a live goat. God said that the sins of the people would be transferred onto the goat's head, and then that the priest should send the goat away into the wilderness. Now, picture the scene as the goat is led away between the tents and then outside the camp until it's only a dot on the horizon. That's what God will do with your sin when you believe in Jesus.
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1: Well, good Saturday morning. Actually, technically, it's not morning everywhere. Last week, I broadcast from Roanoke, Virginia, and that was early afternoon. So, good Saturday, everybody. Ed Stetzer here. I am the dean of the Talbot School of Theology, or Talbot Seminary, at Biola University out here in California. It's 9 a.m. for me. Of course, a lot of you listen via podcast as well. 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For a lot of you, depending on what station you listen to, you just listen to Michael Rodelnik. I did too. I tried to call in at the end of his show, and he did not take my call. I was screened out of the call. So I want you to know that it's a hard day here at Moody Radio, but I'm trying to make it through the bitterness that I'm experiencing. Michael, I hope you hear about this as well. So I did call late, and they didn't have time. Anyway, Ed Stetzer here, your host for Ed Stetzer Live, this and every Saturday. We have what I think are helpful and hopeful conversations about the culture, about our Christian life, and more. And today, we're going to continue that theme. And today, our guest is Matt Smallbone, originally from Australia, as you will hear when he speaks. He spent over the decade touring the world as a bass player with artists including Michael W. Smith, Rebecca St. James, all these Australians, King and Country, more Australians. Anyway, he now serves as lead pastor of Church of the City in downtown Nashville, which is a fast-growing congregation in Tennessee, also led by another Australian. It's like the invasion of these people from down under. Matt lives in Nashville with his wife, four kids, and his rescue dog named Rosie. Matt, I used to live in Nashville, Nash Vegas, you know, what like Las Vegas with Christians in charge, but I'm so glad that you're there, and thanks for joining us on Ed Stetzer Live today.
2: Good morning, mate. Where did you live in Nashville when you were here?
1: We lived up in Hendersonville, so it's like not the cool part of town. But here's the fun. Yeah, since
2: that's, that's our nearest Costco, so we spend some time up in Hendersonville.
1: Oh, nice. Yeah, for sure. So I used to be the interim pastor of First Baptist Nashville. So I would get there, and I was preaching to Ricky Skaggs and the, I think the White family and the Oak Ridge Boys. Yeah. And, you know, and I'm not like a country music person. And they took me to the Grand Ole Opry backstage one day, meeting all these amazing people. And I felt like it was a terrible, like somebody should know who these people are to have the privilege of going backstage. But, you know, it's a whole thing. So Nashville is a whole vibe. But Hendersonville was sort of old Nashville music. And I guess all the new people, you probably live either in East Nashville or in Franklin.
2: I'm in East Nashville, and Hendersonville's become pretty hip, actually.
1: So, is it really? Okay, so, super. I look at Zillow for my old house, and my gosh, people are spending a lot of money on property in Nashville these days. I should have kept my house just for that reason as well. But it's the cool city. Yeah, I was. Yeah. I was just talking to Henry.
2: So you preached in Nashville. You were preaching in Nashville for a little bit, and so what was the weirdest? Like, I can't believe that person is here. Moment.
1: I don't know. It was probably when William Golden would give, that's his name, right? William Golden is the guy, the Oak Ridge Boys, right? I'm trying to remember. He would give my daughter like little books and autographed books and she would know who he was. You know, he's the one with the really long beard, right? I apologize. I don't know this specifically, but I think that's the case. And so, you know, it was always fun. I was at Two Rivers. You know, as an interim there for a while. Matter of fact, I've preached at your church in another iteration a long time ago. But anyway, super fun to have you on the program and have these Nashville.

0: morning when we gather together for morning prayer. But in kind of the low church evangelical world, that's a different vibe. So talk to us a little bit about the prayer experiment and what that kind of came from. Why do this?
1: Yeah, so I need to say up front, you know, I've loved Jesus for 30 years, and I've done everything I can to follow him, taken his teachings in the Sermon on the Mount very seriously, and have learnt without a shadow of a doubt when you do things the Jesus way, it works out best. So I'm a pastor, so I teach the Bible a lot, love scripture. But along the way, I think the study and the preaching kind of ended up overwhelming the prayer side of my spiritual disciplines. And so, and for various reasons, as you know, the weight of adulthood lent down upon me, it became clear to me that I love Jesus and I have for a very long time, but I never felt that good at prayer. And I often wondered whether, I always knew it was important, but wondered whether, you know, other people in the body should maybe carry that thing. But anyway, at the start of 2025, we're preaching a 7-week series on the Lord's Prayer. And I was a bit nervous about showing up to work, which is a problem when your job title is lead pastor, because every now and then there's a series you need to teach through where you just don't have much mastery over it. So I think you have two choices as a pastor. You either fake it or you choose to, you know, work closely, you know, alongside the congregation and figure this thing out. And I still remember standing in front of our room here at Rocket Town on 4th Avenue, and these words I've read a million times leapt off the page. This then is how you should pray. And this is Jesus speaking in the Sermon on the Mount. And it occurred to me, I've tried every single way of praying over the course of my life, haven't felt very good at it, maybe at times haven't even been certain exactly what it's for or what I should expect out of prayer. But reading these words of Jesus, it really hit me that I've never actually taken Jesus seriously. This is probably the one area where Jesus has said, this is how you should do something, and I hadn't even tried it. So I just committed. I didn't want to be the lead pastor who was not good at praying. So I just decided I want to figure this out. So I committed to just praying, you know, the Lord's Prayer pretty exclusively several times a day for the rest of the year until I figured out what the deal was. Why would Jesus say to pray this way?
0: So good. And it's not that it's not simply, you know, the obvious question is like in the morning when we're over at Wycliffe Hall at Oxford, you know, we gather together before class and we recite the Lord's Prayer every day, among other things as well, as part of a morning prayer. Yeah. It's what your recommendation is. It's more than simply reciting, not that you're against that, that's great, but it's more than simply reciting the Lord's Prayer every day. It's kind of you kind of frame it as an outline, or might I say a framework for your own prayers, kind of moving through that. So unpack that a little, because I think we're all familiar with the Lord's Prayer, Our Father in heaven, hallowed be thy name. But how do you engage the Lord's Prayer and the practice of prayer in your own life? And what are you recommending to us in the book?
1: Yeah, well, so what you just described is exactly what I experienced. I'm like, I was raised Methodist. We would pray this every Sunday. And I just hadn't done it much, you know, since then. And I'm like, I have recited this a fair bit, and it doesn't seem to move me, or it doesn't seem to be, I just wanted to understand how this could be. Like, if Jesus said it, there's something to this. And I just did a bunch of work to figure out how it could work in my life. So I started off just by reciting it, you know, several times a day. And about a couple of weeks in, I'm like, I don't think that's it. We also had the advantage of we're teaching, you know, that there's five, six, seven movements in the Lord's Prayer, depending on how you break it up. And so I had the advantage of, as I'm trying to figure this out, we're teaching through basically a sentence at a time and really kind of getting beneath the language as well. So what I discovered eventually was when I'd pray, I'd usually pray in response to something that was happening in my life, and I'd just pray each movement of the Lord's Prayer. I'd say the actual words, Jesus' words, and then I would put my own language to just kind of praying through the thing in that movement. So, you know, there's five or six movements in the Lord's Prayer, depending on how you break it up. And I was only really doing one of those. I think I was doing a pretty typical Western Christian thing where I was asking God for stuff, and that it would us requesting that it would be done in a very specific way, and then being very disappointed when I didn't get, you know,

0: exactly my way in prayer. So for the record, I'm a genius at asking God for things. But there was there's so much more to prayer. Prayer at its essence is humans talking to God, and there's something about this framework that has just led me to great intimacy, and it's something I really look forward to now. Like I am a prayer. I'm one of those Christians who prayers become.
1: I love it. I love how engaging the word as a message challenged your heart. I think that's, you know, you kind of articulate something that's true for pastors, is that, you know, we got to preach through things, you know, and I think it's a fair reality. We preach the perfect word of God, so we always preach a better sermon than we live. We always have to live up to the standard of God's word, which is perfect, and we're not. So that's a key thing, and you kind of aligned your life with the message. I love that. The book is The Prayer Experiment, How Praying Like Jesus Realigns Everything. And again, The Prayer Experiment is something that Matt kind of walked through in his own life. He's inviting us to walk through as well. I want to invite you to call. Maybe you have questions about how you might pray the Lord's Prayer. Maybe you do that as well. I'm actually going to share, like, that's a practice that I've done, Matt, for a long time, because I read a book like probably 30 years ago. And it's not something I do every day, but I love having an extended time of prayer, you know, going through the Lord's Prayer. And we're going to do that and unpack that together, just like he does in The Prayer Experiment, How Praying Like Jesus Realigns Everything. But I want to invite our callers in. Maybe you have questions, or maybe you want to share how you pray the Lord's Prayer, maybe the variant of how you might express that in your own life. Our number is 877-548-3675. Again, that's 877-548-3675. So when the disciples say, "Lord, teach us to pray," it's interesting. They don't say, "Teach us how to pray," which is kind of an interesting variant. They teach us to pray. He gives them a prayer. So what does that tell us about how prayer is learned?
0: Yeah. So what I think is interesting is, you know, Jesus obviously is the actual Son of God. And so there was something about the way that Jesus prayed that caught the attention of the disciples. And I've just been super interested in the different components of this. And I found it so helpful. And honestly, beginning with "Our Father" is, you know, the very first word, "our," when you meditate on that and think it through, the implications of that are immense, because I've found myself, the truth is I probably, you know, it starts off with how to address God. And I guess probably what was more true of my prayer prior to, you know, a couple of years ago, was that I'd be praying to my distant deity on the other side of the moon, maybe, not like our Father in heaven. So the pronouns seem to matter in the Lord's Prayer, and there's lots of plural stuff here. So it's "Our Father, your will be done on earth as in heaven. Give us today our daily bread." So it begins, it kind of just reminds you that you can't really only child your way in prayer. Like there's a bunch of us praying for stuff. And so
1: I didn't get that. You can't only child your way. I mean, explain that for me. I'm not sure I followed you on that.
0: Yeah. So, I think, you know, so Vandy are playing football today, right? I'm sure there's two Christians out there, two sons of the Father, one of us praying for a Vandy win and someone else praying for the other team to win. So as we bring our prayer requests to the Father, we remember that it's not just us. I think as Westerners, I have found this anyway, as an Australian who lives in the States, that my prayer life can become very, very self-centered. And Jesus, just the way he frames it up, is we're talking to our Father. And, you know, Jesus, the word Jesus was using was the Aramaic "Abba," which is, yeah, kind of like in the semantic range of "papa" and "daddy," you know, somewhere in there, that what a child would call an adult. And so that stuck out to me as well. That was always super interesting to me, that maybe the posture of prayer is, I think I've gone into prayer very often, and this is a very arrogant thing to say, but almost feeling like an equal, like, here's exactly how this is going to have to go, because I know a bunch of stuff, God, you know. But Jesus is like, there's more than one person praying, you know. It's not just you. You're part of a community of believers. It's our Father. And I've always found the imagery of coming to God more as a small child, and understanding that's kind of the relationship and the power dynamic, the difference between us, is a really helpful place to start. Like,
2: basically acknowledging I'm not the smartest guy in this conversation has been a really helpful pivot in how I've started praying.
1: Love it. Okay, we're going to continue our conversation with Matt Smallbone. Our number is 877-548-3675. We're talking about his book, The Prayer Experiment, How Praying Like Jesus Realigns Everything. And by praying like Jesus, we're specifically talking about what's sometimes called the Lord's Prayer. We might also call it the Disciples' Model Prayer. We'd love to hear about your prayer practices around that as well. 877-548-3675. Again, that's 877-548-3675.
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6: Planned Parenthood is facing renewed scrutiny over allegations surrounding fraud. Students for Life Action says federal agencies already have significant evidence to review, including allegations involving PPP loan eligibility, Medicaid fraud, fetal tissue practices, health and safety violations, failure to report sexual abuse, and workplace discrimination. In January, the Small Business Administration opened a review of more than $88 million in Paycheck Protection Program loans involving 38 Planned Parenthood affiliates. The agency said that affiliates found to have submitted false or incorrect certifications could face repayment, loss of loan forgiveness, or civil and even criminal referrals.
5: Join our Life Defenders team today. 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That's Life Defender to 41444.
1: All right, we're back. Ed Stetzer live. I'm Ed Stetzer talking about Smallbone, his book's The Prayer Experiment, How Praying Like Jesus Realigns Everything. We're actually having taken your calls as well. I should mention we got a few copies of the book to give away as well. So not to like, hey, I'm the first caller or the seventh caller. No, it's to insightful questions or comments. Again, 877-548-3675. I did sort of frame it by asking people, like, what prayer practices do you do? Like in and around or possibly related to the Lord's Prayer. So let's first go to Penny in Alabama and ask her comment or her question. Penny, you're live on the air. Go right ahead.
7: The Lord's Prayer says, "Hallowed be thy name." How can you remind people to avoid taking the name of God in vain?
1: Oh, how fascinating. Okay, good. That's a good question, Penny. If you'll hold on the line too, we're going to give you a copy of The Prayer Experiment, How Praying Like Jesus Realigns Everything. I don't remember you specifically addressing this in the book, but you do talk about, you know, what it means to honor the Lord in such a prayer and in such a way. So what do you think about Penny's question?
2: I think it's a really good one. I actually be curious to know, like, when you do the hermeneutical work of using God's name in vain, where have you landed on what that means in 2026? Like, what's your
1: opinion? Yeah, me. So I find that it's more than simply, you know, profanity, though I will tell you that using the Lord's name in profanity does deeply offend me. But I think it's using the Lord's name for purposes other than his intended purpose that defame his name. I think Carmen Imes, one of my professors, has written some great things on that as well. But it's more than simply just a swear word.
2: Yeah. Do you think it's part of, because I wonder what she's getting at, whether she's worried about the swear word. Great question, Penny, by the way. Our neighbor to the south here. I wonder whether she's getting at the actual word or, because, you know, I'm starting to think, like, for me, using God's name in vain is like, I think sometimes people say a lot, God told me to do this thing, you know, and there's sometimes in pastoral meetings where God's telling some people to do some pretty strange, almost sinful stuff. And I'm wondering whether that is more the, you know, the,
1: I would
2: the
1: certainly put that. I mean, that would be part of the category for me. But I would also put in there, I see politicians using God's name in vain. So I think there's a multifaceted approach to what God's name in vain means. But I think for her concern is, we can actually ask her, let's go back on. Penny, give us a little more detail about what you mean by, how do we remind people not to use the Lord's name in vain? Unpack that for us a little more, Penny. You're live back on the air.
7: Particularly saying things like to exclaim God or golly gee, things like this that are really not hallowing the name of God.
1: Well, that's fair. So you're talking more about that using verbally, like maybe in profanity or things of that sort. So all right, so hallowed be thy name. Unpack that for us and then maybe tie it into Penny's question about how helping take God's name more seriously is something that's we want to value.
2: Yeah, so, you know, where it works in the prayer, it comes in, and I think the order matters here, it's our Father. So I'm a little kid, and I'm one of many kids in heaven, which means it's not just this loving Father, but he has the power to do stuff about what we're about to pray about. And then hallowed be your name. You know, as I understand hallow as a verb, it means to respect greatly. So to hallow God's name is to say, like, there is no one like you, you're one of a kind, you're beautiful and sacred. And so, you know, once we get beneath that word, and it's a strange word that we don't use in English. In fact, when I was little, I used to think it was Harold be thy name. And I wonder why us Methodists cared so much about this guy, Harold. I think an important part of the prayer is like, it's the phrase here is like setting up who we are talking to. So it's this kind and loving, more powerful and more intelligent being whose name we revere. And so in the context of the prayer, it's the opposite of using, you know, foul language. It's saying, God, I deeply respect you. You are holy. And it really sets the scene for what we ask, what we're about to ask for.
1: Yeah, and it does seem, I remember, again, the first book I read about this about 30 years ago, and saying, you know, hallowed be their name or your name be holy is a realignment moment in the prayer. It's, okay, mm-hmm. God is holy, I'm made holy in Christ, but it's acknowledging his holiness. And then as we lean into that, even the questions, the requests we bring are shaped by the nature of God. So I do love, I mean, the Lord's Prayer is so, the disciples' model prayer, as I like to call it, is so powerful. And I love that you're kind of leaning in on that as well. We got some other calls, but let me invite people to call as well. We're talking about maybe ways we use the Lord's Prayer or questions about the Lord's Prayer. 877-548-3675. Again, 877-548-3675 is our number. Let's go to Kirk in Lake Worth, Florida. I have to say that slowly. Kirk, you're live on the air. Go ahead with your question or your comment.
8: Good morning. Would you please, Mr. Smallbone, would you please, or Pastor Smallbone, would you please tell us now briefly what are all the different, you keep talking about the different segments, and I'd love to hear what each, you know, just briefly the name you give each one of them, so it'll help me follow the transgression of from where you're going to where the end. You may not be able to cover all of them, but I'd love to know what are the sections of the prayer, how you break it down.
1: Yeah, I think that's pretty good. I mean, that's pretty basic and probably important for us to do. Kirk, hold on just a second. We're going to give you a copy of the prayer experiment, how praying like Jesus realigns everything. If you don't mind, we have a familiarity. Almost everyone will have a familiarity with the text. So say the text, but then explain to us some of what you're drawing out of that in the book, The Prayer Experiment.
2: Yeah, so I kind of pray in five or six movements, and usually I start off with Our Father in Heaven, hallowed be your name. And this is a moment of adoration, actually. So I would, theologians would often call this adoration. The second movement I would call a submission of our will. So it's your kingdom come, your will be done. And in this part of the prayer, you're saying, I'm about to ask for something very specific, but I legitimately want your will to be done. I acknowledge that you are much smarter, but I'm not the smartest guy in this conversation. So it's a submission of will is the second one. You will be done on earth as it is in heaven. Give us today our daily bread. This is the part where we ask for the thing. Very interesting that the word day or daily, today and daily, appear twice in one phrase. It's like Jesus is doubling down on an idea that a part of prayer is sort of, man, like focusing on what we might need before bedtime. So that's super interesting to think about that. But that's the request movement. Something I never prayed for regularly that Jesus seems to think we need to pray for all the time is movement four, which is forgive us our debts as we've also forgiven our debtors. So the way Jesus taught the disciples to pray was that every time they went to prayer that they had to search their hearts for any need for forgiveness and to forgive somebody else. And then the final movement is something that I didn't get into much at all, but it's spiritual warfare. Lead us not into temptation, but deliver us from the evil one. And that has been a daily reminder to me that I live in contested space and that that we're asking for protection from God. So those are really the five or six movements. Some people pass out, you know, hallowed be your name as a slightly different thing as well. But that's how I do it.
1: No, I like it. I like it. I think it. And so just to kind of get a picture of this. So when you're praying, you're sort of saying that phrase in the Lord's Prayer, and then you're going to more in that direction. You mentioned, you know, give us this day our daily bread. So at that point, you're kind of articulating your needs to the Lord. Lord, I pray for this and I pray for that. And am I understanding that correctly? And then if so, like how much time are you walking through each of these steps or parts of the Lord's Prayer?
2: Yeah, so, you know, tons of reps in it by this point, but it's anywhere between 2 minutes or 10 minutes. You know, usually you spend more time on one part of it, but it's usually pretty quick. And, you know, one of the big mistakes I'd always made with prayer was I was always like, I felt a bit ashamed that I was never the guy who could get up at 4 a.m. to pray and all of my spiritual heroes did that. And so as part of my experiment, I just wanted to see if there was a way that I could pray that worked in the busyness of my life of, you know, pastoring this growing church in this kind of strange post-Christian zip code right in the middle of the Bible Belt, raising four kids. My oldest kid has special needs. Always felt too tired to get up super early. So I was just curious to see if there was a way to make this work in the way that, you know, God had made me to be. And so I find myself praying this prayer in the car or, you know, in my bedroom, all sorts of different places. But yeah, I've done a fair bit of work on my Instagram actually because people are quite interested in how it actually works out. And so I've got a bunch of prayers on there, you know, and it's, I really do think this is, I almost called this book The Only Prayer You Need. The publisher talked me out of it. But you know, I've got there a prayer for those going to homecoming alone. And then I just kind of, you know, pray through each of those movements. I try to, when I'm praying about something, I'll throw the other one up there.
1: You actually look at your Instagram, and it's kind of, you've kind of got kind of posted, so people can go there. And if you go to edstetzerlive.com, you can link to the book, you can link to his Instagram. It's all listed right there as well, one easy spot. We're going to continue our conversation with Matt Smallbone. Our phone number for your calls, 877-548-3675. Again, that's 877-548-3675. Stay with us.
9: There's a kiosk at a church downtown that gets people thinking. Even the folks that don't go to that church talk about it. Every Monday morning, the message changes. Sometimes it's funny, like the time commuters were given the church phone number that read, "Call this number to get the word on the street." Funny thing, but no one has ever said that they've seen the person who changes the sign weekly, and no one from the church is telling. Yet even the people who don't go to the church call and voice their appreciation or disapproval for the pastor. 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I fully suspect that it's the pastor who late on Sunday evening or early Monday morning quietly composes the messages spotted on the kiosk. Because the message never reads, "October is Clergy Appreciation Month." Yet even the passers-by call or simply bop their horn when they see him just to say, "Thanks."
10: Words don't always need to be spoken. 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
1: All right, we're back, and lots of phone calls. People are interested in this topic, and I love that. I think it's an important topic for us. I appreciate the fact that our guest, Matt Smallbone, he's a pastor, by the way, at Church of the City, downtown Nashville. I kind of like the fact that he started by saying, you know, he was a pastor, and maybe this wasn't his biggest strength, and going through this series sort of reshaped the way his personal practice was as well. And by the way, if you know Nashville, I know that he just said a second ago, this kind of the secular little pocket in Nashville. I know where he lives, and there is truth to this fact. I lived in Hendersonville, which was the Bible Belt-ish for sure, but there are parts of Nashville that are much more secular. You know, Franklin is not downtown Nashville. So though all of my friends keep moving to Nashville, I just was yelling at Henry Cloud the other day for moving from California to Nashville. Do you know we need Christians out here in California? Stop moving to Nashville, everybody. All right, sorry, I got that out of my system, but it did feel good to sort of just yell that into the void. But
2: he's
1: anyway.
2: In East Nashville though, and to your I point, know. We need him.
1: That's true. That is true. That is true. But it's still, I don't know. It's still Nashville. You know, I remember when I was in Nashville, you know, we lived there a decade. I was the vice president of Lifeway, and we moved to Chicago to lead the Billy Graham Center. And I served at Moody Church while I was there. And I think we were the only person driving up 65 to Nashville, because the number one city that people moved to Nashville from is Chicago. And so it's like all these people, like for 10 people moving to Nashville, we're moving to Chicago. But, you know, you got to go where the Lord calls you. But we sure like to have you out in California making much of Jesus. But again, you are in a unique part of Nashville, an Australian in a unique part of Nashville. You know, I made fun of hiring Australians, but John Dixon, I hired at Wheaton College, because one of the things I like about hiring somebody from Australia is, like, John was he doesn't like the word apologist, but he's kind of an apologist out in Australia. And he's kind of, Australia's kind of living in our secular future. So if trends continue, he's living in our secular future. Right now, by the way, trending on Twitter is that there's been an increase in church attendance in America. The Hartford Institute has said this. I want you to know that's not true. That's a misquoting of the data. There's not been any widespread increase in church attendance. We still are moving in a more secular direction with some positive signs. There are some positive signs. So let's pray for revival to come, but revival's not yet here. Anyway, that's totally an aside. That's not what we're talking about. We're talking about the prayer experiment, how praying like Jesus realigns everything as well. So let's go to Philip in, I don't know where you are in Florida, but I know you're listening on KWES. Philip, you're live on the air. Go right ahead.
14: Yeah, I was wondering, you know, growing up in church off and on, you know, we were taught the Lord's Prayer that you just said it in a, like, rote way, you know, just repeating the words. But later on, I came to find out that we should use that as a outline and then say it from our heart in the specific meanings of each one of those lines in the prayer. I just want to make sure I'm correct in that thinking.
1: Yeah, now let me give a little more question here, Philip. Now, is it correct? Carl Scooter said you were a pastor working on a series on this as well. Is that correct?
14: Yeah, I'm getting ready to do it, and I just happened to, I listen to the station all the time, but just happened to listen to it on my way to the church, and I said, listen to this, here it is, you know, and so I was thinking this would be some good added information to what I'm doing.
1: Super, super. Well, Phil, too, I would love to hear, Matt, I mean, explain, first of all, let's give Philip a copy of your book, The Prayer Experiment, but tell us a little bit how you preach through this, because this is, you know, like a lot of pastors, you preach through this and then wrote a book from it. Is that a fair description?
2: Yeah, that's right. We did a seven-week series.
1: Love it.
2: Did a seven-week series, became a, what is it, I don't know, 11, 12-chapter book with a 30-day prayer guide to praying like Jesus there at the end. But, yeah, I did it in 7 weeks. The very first week I called it was a bit of a preview, but how not to pray. Because in the Sermon on the Mount version of it, Jesus says there's two ways not to pray, like a Pharisee and a pagan. And as I did the hermeneutical work to figure out what that means in 2026, I realized I was doing a fair bit of that accidentally. So decided not to, you know, to do that. And then we just went through each of those movements that I talked about earlier. You know, so the first week, you know, talking about the attentive Father, for example, there's a lot of great, you know, there's some of the strangest phrases in the New Testament actually appear in this prayer. We just heard it so much that they don't stand out to us. You know, our Father who's in heaven, hallowed, that's a whole sermon on itself. And so basically, yeah, the first week was how not to pray. And then, you know, the next 6 weeks was kind of just working through, you know, a verse at a time.
1: Did you invite the congregation to go on this prayer experiment with you?
2: Yeah, so what we did, I didn't really, because I had to figure it out for myself.
1: Well, that's fair. You're talking exactly about your own wrestling with that, for sure. Yeah.
2: Yeah. What I figured out eventually was what we do as a church is when we pray through the Lord's Prayer, we, you know, because we're gathering up once on a Sunday morning, I ask them to pray for the big thing. So we just take a moment and say, what's the big thing that's going on in your life right now? And so people just name it where they are, because there's, you know, hundreds of different stories in the room. And then we just kind of move through it one movement at a time. You know, our Father in heaven, we'll start there and we'll just kind of acknowledge that we're talking to a Father, and we'll just kind of work through it one piece at a time, is how we do it corporately.
1: And what advice would you give to Philip to preach this?
2: Yeah, I think there's, you know, plenty. I mean, there's plenty of great, you know, commentaries written on all of the content of the Sermon on the Mount. So there's plenty of great stuff there. So use that. But regarding his, you know, he's got this question about, you know, is it a framework that you would say bits from your heart? That is where I landed with it, Philip. That's kind of where my journey has taken me. My friend John Tyson, who's lead pastor of Church of the City, New York. He's got this great phrase.
1: Oh, my gosh, and another Australian. You guys are like a cult, but anyway.
2: Apologies for that. We do have some Americans hanging around. I think it's fair for you guys to know that. He's got this great phrase, pray what you got. And that is, you know, that might even be, Philip, that might be a great catch cry for you to kind of come back to throughout the series. And the idea there is like, This can't just be kind of a heartless liturgy. We've got to connect our hearts to it. And you really want to encourage, I've found a lot of value in encouraging my congregation to pray in their own words. You got to pray as you are, not as you wish you were. And there's something, you know, in that imagery of when we pray, we're a little kid going to a loving Father. Use real words and connect your heart to it. So I think you're on the right track, Philip. I'd love to hear how it goes.
1: Yeah, no, I think it's fascinating. And I do think that the familiarity of the Lord's Prayer, almost in my, I grew up nominally Catholic. So, you know, the church we didn't go to was Catholic when I grew up in New York City. But I did remember, you know, we'd recite the Lord's Prayer, you know, and it just became, I mean, I could literally stumble over the words, you know, Our Father out in heaven, I'll be there, good, you know, and so to slow down, but the familiarity of it actually became, in a sense, a gift. I mean, I can anywhere have an outline to pray through because I know already this by heart. I mean, I have this memorized. So it's, for me, I can take that next step into there as well. All right, let's go to Raj. Raj in Oklahoma, you're live on the air with your question, your comment. Go ahead, Raj.
17: Yeah, Pastor Smallbone, how were you able, when you were a musician and you were traveling, being away from your family, and then dealing with a miscarriage? My question is, what was most helpful to you to reconcile your pain and prayer?
1: And that would probably be, thank you for your call, Raj. Hold on a second. We're going to give you a copy of the book, The Prayer Experiment, How Praying Like Jesus Realigns Everything. So that, I mean, some of those things happened before you're kind of had this experience with the Lord's Prayer. But talk to us about that. What do you think about Raj's question?
2: Yeah, man, it was, you know, we have lots of barriers to prayer. You know, some people it's, you know, for me, a bit of it is personality. I'm not really wired to love the thought of going on a silent retreat. Like I'd rather be at the Magic Kingdom or something, truth be told. You know? So we all have our barriers, you know, perhaps it's personality, but for me, really one of the reasons I didn't pray much in my 30s. Was because of unanswered prayer. And in particular, I think Raj has probably read the book. I was playing bass for Michael W. Smith on the West Coast, which means you're usually away from your family for a little while. And I think we'd been gone about 10 days and Mary miscarried. And I missed the whole thing because I was sleeping in, you know, West Coast time in a hotel. So it was a really weird moment for me because, you know, we're immigrants. We'd moved to the other side of the world to serve Jesus. You know, feel like we're doing good things, leading worship and connected with this beautiful ministry. Michael W. Smith's like one of the good guys, you know. And then it just broke my heart that, you know, the prayer for this baby, it was just hard for me to understand exactly what God was doing. And I'd have other Christian friends who'd seem to be able to pray for like a parking space in front of the grocery store and they'd get it. And then me, I'm kind of dealing with like, you know, this loss of this child and the trauma of my wife having to figure all of this out without us. And it really broke my heart. And the truth is I didn't really pray my way through that and kind of really stopped for a good while. And I wish I had the framework for this, because what it would have forced me to do would have forced me to work on forgiveness. And it just took me a really, really long time to get there and have honest conversations with God about just how disappointing this whole thing was. So one of my barriers for prayer also is, you know, in amidst all of that, I've always loved God and believed He is good and kind and trusted Jesus. And I believe in, you know, the theological idea of the sovereignty of God, that God will ultimately, you know, kind of do what He wants whenever He wants in a way. And in the midst of that, I'm just going, well, what's the point of me praying for my little thing, you know? So that's kind of how I lost my way. I think I would have bounced back, Raj, a lot quicker had I had this framework for prayer in front of me, because I think back, the only prayers I could really get to were like, man, this is really unfair. Amen. And so it was very honest what I was bringing, but there's just a whole lot of healthy thing that comes out of praying Jesus way. When you really do submit before you ask for things, when you pray actually for what you need for that day rather than what you need for that year, that's a really light way to live. And then when you do the business of forgiveness, that will set you well. So there was some deep soul work that I wasn't doing in that season. And if I had this tool now, and now when tragedy hits, I feel much better equipped to handle it and to kind of know, even, you know, how to talk to God about this stuff.
1: Yeah, and of course, I'm a low church evangelical like you are. We don't necessarily have a high liturgy in our expression. But I will tell you that, you know, having spent a lot of time with the Anglicans now teaching at Wycliffe Hall over at Oxford, you know, the strength of even that repetition, but that repetition expanded, I actually think there's something to that. We're going to continue our conversation with Matt Smallbone. Love to hear your thoughts in and around the Lord's Prayer or your own prayer engagement. 877-548-3675.
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20: When your child or grandchild moves away for college or work, you're probably not going to say, I wish I could go back in time and give my child more video game hours, or I wish I would have given my child a phone and social media sooner. No, you're probably going to think the opposite, wishing for more time and memories with your kids without the blinding distraction of a phone. I'm Arlene Pellicane, author of Screen Kids. 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Less screen time and more meals, laughs, conversations, games, puzzles, fishing, biking, and praying. You know, kids today, they need hugs, love, wisdom, and boundaries. Way more than they need the latest app or video game, no matter what they tell you.

0: All right, we're back. We got one more segment with what's been a fascinating conversation with Matt Smallbone about in and around the Lord's Prayer. The title of his book is The Prayer Experiment, How Praying Like Jesus Realigns Everything. If you go to edstetzerlive.com, you can click there, get the book. You can follow him on Instagram, where he's actually posting different prayers that kind of expand on some of these thoughts as well. We've been taking your calls, and there've been some really good calls, and I love that we're kind of having some of these conversations as well. So let's continue our phone calls. I hope I'm saying this right. It's Althea, I think, in Tampa, Florida, but either way, you're live on the air, sister. Go right ahead.
1: Hi, good morning. Yes, you are saying it correctly.
0: Good.
1: Yeah, I love the title of the book, but I have to concur with Pastor that, you know, the title that he talked about, the only prayer that you'll ever need, I so, you know, could relate to that. The Lord's Prayer helped me personally at a time when I, too, was struggling with prayer. And I know it's Holy Spirit that just dropped it into my mind. You know, look at the Lord's Prayer and section by section. And it's such a full and powerful prayer. It is, I believe, everything that we need, you know, because it just talks really. It helps us if we really digest it. I feel like it helps us to take the focus off ourselves and focus on Jesus, because it's telling us that he's all-powerful and he's our provider and he's our protector and he rules all things. So it's, yeah, it's so sad. And I grew up saying the Lord's Prayer and just saying it as a perfunctionary thing. But when you start to really think about each section, as Pastor broke it down, and spend some time on each section, I just think it's so powerful.
0: Love it. Love it. Good. Super call. If you hold on the line, we're going to give you a copy of the book, The Prayer Experiment, How Praying Like Jesus Realigns Everything. And, you know, she really focused on the nature of breaking things down, slowing things down. And my part of my problem with the Lord's Prayer, I don't have a problem with the Lord's Prayer. Let me rephrase that. Part of the way that maybe I grew up misusing Lord's Prayer was literally to see how fast I could get it done, because I had to do like 10 Lord's Prayers to get my, you know, penance, to actually slowing down in the richness of this. And your book is not, I mean, it's a couple hundred pages, so you really are slowing us down to sort of walk through that. What's the value of that? Why is it important to slow down and sort of, I don't know the right word, savor or work through or think through or pray through the Lord's Prayer?
2: It's a genius prayer because it's like, it's simple enough for a, you know, a toddler to memorize, really. I mean, we do all know this, those of us who've been in church, and just kind of the theology in it and what it does. The theology in it is enough to keep theologians enraptured for a lifetime, I think, when you get inside of this stuff. And I've also found it's super important to pray it, the whole thing, and in order when you're doing it. And I can't explain, I still don't have words for why it is, outside of maybe Jesus just understands like the condition of the human soul and why it's important to submit our will before we ask for things. It just kind of works in a really great order. And, you know, if I was writing a prayer for everyone to pray, like if it was, you know, if I was Jesus, it wouldn't be intuitive for me to have the forgiveness piece in there. Mm. But I tell you what, when you're praying for something massive that's going on in your life and you've just asked for something and then you spend a second going, hey, what is there something that I've contributed to this situation? And it comes out in that moment, and then you're forgiving somebody else for how they've hurt you in this situation, and then finishing off, you know, praying for spiritual protection. It's just, it's unbelievably thorough and helpful. And I just have found that it all just kind of works perfectly. Like all of the, as crazy as some of the Jesus stuff sounds when you first read it, when you actually try it on and you give it a go, you go, this is absolute perfect wisdom right here. So that's, you know, that's some of the benefit I've found for it. That's a good deal. Great call out there.
0: Yeah, it was a great call. We only have a few minutes left, so we got to make sure. And by the way, I think Althea representing the Commonwealth on our phone call, because it's like our theme today is people from the Commonwealth. Let's go to Lynn in Ohio. Lynn, you're live on the air with your comment, but keep in mind we only have a few minutes left, but jump right in.
3: Okay, I'll make this quick. We needed practice in our women's Bible study in order to do this phrase by phrase and to reshape how we were praying. So we used a worksheet, and each week I put the seven sections, or the, how many, put the sections of the Lord's Prayer, and then the women could think ahead of time and write their own thoughts And then when we started to pray, we had something to work with. It got us going in a little stronger way.
0: I love this, Lynn. I mean, I think there's something just to be said. You know, we talk about meditation, and we talk about Christian meditation. It's sometimes just slowing down and meditating on God's word. In a sense, you're meditating on the Lord's Prayer, but you're expanding that. I'm putting words in your mouth, but you're expanding that in ways that become a prayer pattern. And by the way, we should give a copy of the book to Lynn. What a great call. But the book is The Prayer Experiment, How Praying Like Jesus Realigns Everything. So again, praying like Jesus realigns everything. That's a big claim. So talk to me a little bit about how slowing down, going through this praying, how does it realign everything?
2: Yeah, well, I think you realize that you're adopting the posture of a small child talking to a more powerful and wise being. You're legitimately submitting your will to the Father. You're going, hey, I got some very specific ideas I'm about to ask for, but before I do, for real, I trust you, I love you, I revere you, and would your will be done? Then you ask for the thing, and then you move into moments of forgiveness and spiritual warfare, and it's just a beautiful pattern for the human soul that I have found very healing, and beyond that, just has provided a bunch of spiritual kind of growth along the way, because it's kind of led me into, you know, regular forgiveness, a practice that I didn't really used to do forgiveness that way. I think I'd carry around a bucket of unforgiveness, and when it got too heavy to bear, I'd kind of release the easiest one just so I could walk a little straighter. But this is, you know, when you're forgiving every day, the big learning of the experiment for me has been exactly how light life can be with no forgiveness, no unforgiveness.
0: Well, one of our callers, Kirk, asked, you got a workbook coming? You got something you're also going to do? Give us some more details.
2: Yeah, we do. We got, working on that right now, doing one of those video curriculums. It's coming out in early start of next year, but it'll be a 6-week video study.
0: Super. Well, good. We're going to thank again for Matt Smallbone being on our program as well. What a fascinating conversation. And thanks to you for staying along with us in this conversation today. Let me thank my team, Karen Hendren, my producer, engineer, Merle St. James. Omar is actually today my associate producer, Alicia Jempe, Simon on the phones. Here at today's program again, go to edstetzerlive.com. And remember, Ed Stetzer Live is a production of Beach Radio. Bible Institute. 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
6: Anti-Semitism is known as the oldest hatred. 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
8: 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Matthew 5:3 in the CEB reads, "Happy are people who are hopeless, because the kingdom of heaven is theirs." 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You can learn more about Teachers Who Pray by visiting teachershopray.org.
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12: 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Gary, when we open the listener line for questions from parents, this is right at the top, isn't it?
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16: Thank you so much, Dr. Chapman. It's great to be here.
14: Your ministry is dedicated to helping children and the parents who love them become who they were uniquely created to be. But this resource is a little different. Why did you want to tackle this topic?
16: Yeah, thanks for asking that question, Gary. Part of it is what I've seen in culture, which is what, you know, you and Chris have seen, just how many parents are struggling with decisions adult children are making, how many adult children I've spoken with who are frustrated with their parents and disrespect and other issues. And so I wondered if I could speak into it. You know, I've written for 21 years, and I know, like, you're a prolific author. It's so impressive what the Lord has given you to do. So I've been an author for 21 years, which means that my audience has grown up. So the people who started following me when they had young children now still follow me and have older people. And you know what? I come from a multi-generational, beautiful family. I grew up kitty-corner from my grandparents, and my dad cut a hole in the fence, and my brother and I could walk, you know, back and forth. I was about four blocks from my other grandparents. I went to church with aunts and uncles. I went to school with my cousins. I come from a multi-generational, solid family, and I know it matters. God ordained the family, and He's grieving over this. And enough people had approached me to say, you know, Kathy, I think that you have something to say here. And I tackled it, and I'm so grateful for people like you who allow me to be influential on your show. So thank you for your support.
14: Do you think that there's more of a problem with this situation, adult children, today than in previous generations?
16: You know, I do. Although I wonder if we obviously know more about it now because of social media, right? And we have these 24-hour a day, quote unquote, news stations that tell us about all the brokenness that's in the world. So, you know, I do think that there's been family dysfunction since, you know, Cain and Abel, if you will. So it's not surprising, but is it more frequently? I think so. I don't think it's as frequent as the media suggests, though. So, you know, people who are listening and they have good relationships with their family, like, praise God, don't be looking for trouble. Don't be thinking that, you know, you probably have some trouble under the mat that you're not aware of. That might not be true. You actually might have a beautiful, really healthy, give and take, supportive family. So yes, it's there, but I don't think it's as big as the media.
14: Yeah. Yeah. Are there different levels of fractured relationships between parents and adult children?
16: I do think so. I've met people who have totally cut off all contact, and they mean it, and they have good reasons for doing that, and they're very clear on that. And then

0: noun. But the problem comes when we get the nouns and the verbs mixed up. Can you explain that?
1: Yes. This is actually chapter one. Like, I started in this very bold place where parent will always be your noun. Child will always be the noun of a child. But we don't parent as a verb, adult children, unless we're asked to. Adult children, one of the things they told me over and over again was how much disrespect they feel from parents who are still trying to parent them when the adult child believes that he or she doesn't need to be parented. Now, the parent might be looking and going, oh, you're still a work in progress, sister, like you need help. But, you know, that adult child is thinking, no, you know, I'm 18 or I'm 21 or I'm 23 and married and, you know, you need to leave me alone. So we are parents, but we don't parent as a verb unless we're invited to do so. So what do? We guide, coach, cheer, mentor, counsel, help. We're available. We're present. And we have insight because we're wise. There's wisdom in this older generation. You guys have lived a long life and it's killing you to not share something with one of your kids or in-laws that you think is really relevant, but you wait. And you have an insight, and maybe you say, hey, I've got something that might be relevant. Let me know if you'd like me to share it. And if they say not yet, you honor that, and you keep your mouth shut, and you listen, and you pray. And it's hard.
2: I think that is part of the power of this book, Dr. Kathy, and that is not that it's going to solve all your problems. It's not the bibbidi-bobbidi-boo, you know, to wave over the wand of your relationships with your adult kids or the children, adult children, waving it over their parents to get them to understand. Mm. What I think the power is that the person who feels like they're all alone, they're the only one in the world with this situation, they are not alone when they read what you've written here. What do you think?
1: Mm-hmm. Oh, thanks for saying that. Right. You know, the devil wants us to isolate. And it's hard. Like some of the people listening today, they haven't been able to tell, you know, their own, you know, maybe brother or sister or their parents, if their parents are still alive, that they've got an adult child who's choosing to separate. Like, it's awkward. It feels embarrassing. It feels like there's shame and blame. And maybe we don't tell a life group or a Sunday school class or a prayer circle. And we do have to be careful there. Adult children have told me that they feel like prayer time is gossip time. So we have to be really careful who we share with. But we certainly should not be living this out alone. And so, again, thanks for having me on the show. I pray that we make a difference today to just bring this to light.
2: And to bring a little hope to the conversation, Dr. Kathy Cook is joining us today on Building Relationships with Dr. Gary Chapman. 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Coming up, what about the perspective of the adult child? 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You'll find out straight ahead on Moody Radio.
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4: 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That's 2 Timothy 3, 16 and 17. 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
5: I'm Miriam Neff with New Beginnings. Don't you love a hero story? Benaiah killed a lion in a pit on a snowy day. Amazing! Benaiah means built by Jehovah, hardwired from conception to meet that challenge. We don't know if he fell in the pit, which was dug to capture lions, or if he jumped in to prove a point. Warriors sometimes do amazing feats. What we do know, circumstances in the pit were not normal. It was a snowy day, a rare event in Israel. One would prefer dry ground when contending with a lion, but it was a snowy day. Can you relate? Have you ever been in bad, challenging circumstances and things got worse?

0: Take heart, my friend. You and Benaiah have something in common. God knew your plight ahead of time. You were built by Him.
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3: Kathy, let's address the topic Chris talked about earlier, and that is the adult child's perspective. What's going through the mind of the son or daughter who feel the need to get some distance between themselves and their parents?
4: Yeah, I appreciate you asking that. You know, what they want to grow up. They want to mature. And maybe we should say finally, like some of these adult children we've raised have maybe been, you know, lazy, disrespectful for a season, hard to reach or whatever. But now they're realizing they have a need to mature, a need to grow up, and they need respect. It's easier. Here's the thing. I think for some of them, Dr. Chapman, it's easier for them to separate from their parents than to feel like they've disappointed their parents daily. Mm. The pressure that they're feeling, so many of our adult children feel like they've been performing for their parents. I actually address in chapter one of my book the very dangerous reality that some parents are idolizing their children and grandchildren, which, you know, we're created to worship. We're supposed to worship God. But there are parents who worship their children. And what happens, that means that, you know, if a child has a good day, they have a good day. And if their child has a bad day, they have a bad day. And some of our adult children have felt that pressure for years. And they've told me, I'd rather cut off all connection to my parents than to stay in relationship and only hear what I've done wrong or believe that I continue to disappoint my dad in the choices that I'm making. So it's very awkward, but I think that's some of what's going on.
3: Yeah. Do you think that moms or dads tend to do this more often? Or is it equal?
4: Yeah, I'd be interested in what you think of that in your work. I think moms tend to be more emotionally invested with their kids of all ages. They often define themselves as mom. They talk about their mom role. They, you know, live through their children's successes. And I mean, praise God for invested moms. I'm not saying they shouldn't be that, but I think often it's the heartache of the mom. The mom probably has had more dreams about rocking the grandbaby and going out for coffee with the daughter or the daughter-in-law as their friends, as adults. They've probably dreamt those dreams more than the dads have. But the dads are hurt too. And the dads, sometimes the dads, they've been the ones that have been helpers, right? Like they've changed the oil in their daughter's car, or they've taught a son how to, you know, change a tire. Those are classic stereotypes. But the dad has sometimes been more involved in some practical things, even, you know, financial literacy or advice about which apartment to sign a lease for. So I think sometimes the dad misses that role of support when it comes to practical help. The mom often misses just that heart-to-heart kind of conversations. It's hard.
3: Yeah. That whole thing of criticism or pushing a child. I'll never forget the young man who came to me. He had just finished med school, and he said to me, I'm not going to do a residency because I've never wanted to be a doctor. My father pushed me to be a doctor. Mm-hmm. And I felt exactly like you just felt,
4: Yes.
3: Oh, man. And I'm sure his father meant well, you know, and he wanted to see his son succeed. And he thought being a doctor was, you know, the road for that. But it was not his son's desire at all. And so, you know, obviously there's a fractured relationship after that.
4: You know, it's interesting. If I can just interject, I think what you just pointed out is really important. Parents will often look at me like, where did this come from? Like, I thought our relationship was perfect. So they're reinventing the past. Now, children have also reinvented the past. Often, they have a negative script. Parents are also doing that, though. Parents are like, we've always gotten along just great. Like, what's the problem? That's not true. Hmm. There were conflicts when their kids were 17 and 18 years old. They're just choosing not to remember that. Or this kind of example where the child felt, in order to please the dad, to be loved by the dad, the child had to do what dad wanted him to do. The dad didn't realize that that was going on, never really intended that at a real level of understanding. But I think it's good for us to look back and wonder, okay, wait, Are there some things we're responsible for that have caused our children to doubt the kind of love that we have for them? Let's own that. Let's apologize if we need to. Yeah. And let's see if we can, you know, repair something that truly is broken. I wrote chapter two is really hard. Chapter two is about, you know, your responsibility. I've had people say they wanted to skip the chapter. I bet they knew they couldn't because it's chapter two, like on purpose.
3: Yeah. Well, I'm assuming that when there are conflicts with adult children, that moms and dads often handle that conflict in a different way. Have you found that true? And if so, what would be some of those differences?
4: Oh, the mom can be more demanding and more emotionally whining. I've seen this happen, and this is what some adult children have told me, that the mom has a harder time, you know, not texting or not calling, or, you know, the mom, you know, drops off cookies even though she was told not to, as an example. I think dads might have an easier time of putting it into a compartment and locking it away and just realizing, hey, you know, that I was a dad and I loved being a dad. I'm still a dad. That's still my noun. But at least for this season, I'm not going to invest. I'm not going to push. I think based on what I've seen, moms have more of a tendency to push and dads have an easier time maybe letting go, or maybe they look like they're letting go and they're more private with their pain.
3: Yeah. What about when adult children have children? What are the dynamics that come into play there? What are some of the common challenges for parents when that happens?
4: It's so hard, right? If the children are not raising the grandchildren the way that you want them raised, it's so hard. And so, like, you just need to be quiet. Like, if you're the grandparent, you know, you're not the parent. Like, write that down. Like, you know, when you get out of your, you know, you're stopping by the house, you've been invited for dinner or it's a holiday, you need to repeat 10 times in the car, I am not the parent. I am not the parent. I get to be the grandparent. And, you know, it's some of that is none of your business. And this is where, oh, this is hard. But you know what? Different is different. Different isn't always bad. So, you know, your kids might let your kids eat pizza. You never did. You might let your kids might let the grandkids, you know, stay up late and have a movie night. And you think that's terrible. Why is it terrible? Just because you didn't do it doesn't make it wrong or bad, especially if it's not a school night and the movie is healthy, et cetera, et cetera. So I think grandparents need to be quiet. Grandparents need to point out what's going well, to affirm your children and the spouses of your children. Affirm them and say, hey, man, Betsy looks so joyful. You must be her security. Look at how she trusts you. Man, that inspires me. Yeah. Or, you know, let your son and daughter-in-law know that you've noticed that your kids are, you know, content and secure, or I don't know, they go to bed easily without whining. Like, compliment your kids for that. I think we need to look at what's good. I think we observe and we ask questions. You know, why, help me understand why you've gone organic only. I know there's this whole section in the grocery store now and I've never taken the time to figure it out. Why are you a believer in organic only? Like, ask the question before we assume that they're doing something that's wrong. I could go on and on with that. You have to keep your mouth shut at times, because some of it isn't your business. And I really mean that.
3: Yeah. I think another thing I've run into, not necessarily with the grandchildren, but a couple who marries and they live in the same town with their parents and the parents just drop in without letting them know when they're coming. And I remember this one young man who said, one night, for example, my wife and I decided we were going to have a really nice romantic night together.
4: Uh-oh.
3: Just about before, we're just barely getting off ground, and the doorbell rings, and that's my mom and dad, you know?
4: Yeah.
3: So, you know, treating them like we would treat other people to call and see if this would be a good time to come over, it would be certainly a wise thing to do, right?
4: Oh, that's exactly right, because we don't do that to friends. I think it's extremely rare that we would drop by on friends without letting them know and asking if this is a convenient time. So no, this is what adult children, they feel disrespected. They feel like we don't understand that they have a life. You know, some adult kids have said to me, you know, Dr. Kathy, I don't want them to be in my business. I want them to be aware of my business, but not in my business. But when they stop by without asking if it's a good time, it's just pushy, and it just doesn't make us feel safe with them. So it's hard. But again, we've got to consider that they have a life. And I'm going to say something pretty bold here, Dr. Chapman, and that is that, I don't know about you, but I see those social media posts about little kids, and the mom is like, stop growing up. And I'm just screaming at my device. Did you not know this would happen? Like, did you not realize that they were going to grow up? And you can't stop it. And haven't you moms and dads prayed that they would have an abundant life? Haven't you prayed that they would launch well, that they would find meaningful careers, that they would live on purpose, that they would engage with the things that matter to them? Like, haven't you prayed for this? So why are you in the way? Because you've chosen not to have your own life. Oh, that sounds painful. Oh dear. I don't want anyone to stop listening, but no, seriously, sometimes the parent needs to decide to make some changes. I hope that comes across okay.
3: Yeah. I hope parents are listening.
4: Thank you.
3: You mentioned this earlier, but could you talk more about social media and the instant information that we have today and how that affects resolving conflict with our adult children?
4: Yeah, that's an interesting question. I love that. Right. Social media is a reason that adult children are distancing themselves from their family. They've been following people we don't know they're following. They've been misled by, I think the liar is loud on much of social media, and it's really dangerous. And you're right about instant information. They don't think they need us anymore. Hmm. You know, when I was a kid, I had to leave my bedroom and go find my dad. And when I became an adult kid and I moved away, I still reached out to my dad for a variety of things and my mom for other things. Now, our young adults are asking, you know, AI for information because it's efficient, it's quick, it's easy, it's private. Nobody has to know that I've just Googled an answer to this particular question, if you will. So it's really dangerous. And it teaches kids that it teaches kids to believe that they don't need anybody. They don't need siblings. They don't need grandparents. They don't need parents. And that's really dangerous. So many opinions out there, right? But we haven't taught our adult children to discern which opinion to follow. Like, if I have a biblical worldview, I should be paying attention to people who also have a biblical worldview. But when I go to AI and I ask questions, unless I research who's giving me the answer, I don't have a clue if that answer came from anybody who has values similar to mine. And I love to tell children that, you know, AI is, it's a liberally programmed computer who doesn't know you, love you, or know or love your God. So you have to be really careful.
3: Yeah. Yeah.
5: What about the flip side of that, Dr. Kathy, and the grandparents who see all of their friends having these wonderful relationships with their grandkids, taking a fishing, going to, you know, watching a movie with popcorn, and the grandparents look at that and they long for that. That accentuates the loss in their own life, doesn't it?
4: It does. They can become jealous and resentful and more bitter when they see that. And here's what I would say. Find someone in your church and take them to a movie. I know it's not the same. I understand that you grieve, and there's a whole chapter on grief. You grieve the loss of your adult children and their children, and you dreamt of movies and ice cream sundaes and all of that. But how many people in our churches are lacking family? There are children in your churches who don't have people in the grandparent age group, either because they're deceased, they're on the other side of the country, or they can't be trusted because they don't have a biblical worldview. And the adult children have chosen to not let their grandchildren be majorly influenced by that. But could you go to them? Could you ask a children's pastor or youth pastor, hey, who do you know in like the 13-year-old age range who could benefit from a mentor my age? And then you ask permission to get a phone number of an adult, and you say, hey, could we invite you guys over for Mother's Day? Because we understand you don't have a mother in town. We'd love to invite you over on Mother's Day. Or, you know, is your kid a piano player? I love playing the piano, and I loved all my piano recitals. Could I go to your kid's piano recital and be like the surrogate grandmother? I mean, like, come on. And I think this is where some of our heartache then diminishes, because we're investing and we're loving. Because the thing is, you guys, the love hasn't stopped. You were created to love. And your dream was to love your family. And you can still love your family, even though you're not with your family. But now you can pour out your love to your neighbor and to a community group and to an agency in town that needs the type of service that you could provide, and families in your church.
5: Dr. Kathy, one of the things you point out in the book is the family dynamic of a marriage. The son or daughter gets married, and that spouse is seen then by the parents as bringing, you know, it's her fault or it's his fault. Uh-huh. She must, you know, talk about that dynamic.
4: It is hard. Sometimes it is the person your child married who chooses to separate for any number of reasons. Often that's not the case, but sometimes it is. But, you know, we're going to struggle when our kids marry. We want them married. Perhaps, again, you've prayed for the spouse, you celebrated the marriage and all of that, but you didn't realize how much you'd miss your kids. Like, they used to live with you, you used to serve their favorite meal every Sunday noon. You know, and you did movie night and board game night and you ran errands with them and you celebrated all of their college achievements or whatever. And now they're married and maybe they live in town, maybe they don't, but it's hard because you miss them. So you got to grieve. You've just got to grieve. It's so important. You've got to assume that the one they married isn't necessarily a horrible person. Look for what you have in common. Talk about traditions. Like, you know, we're a Christmas Eve open the present family. Are you a Christmas morning family? Or are you also a Christmas Eve family? How are we going to do that? You know, how important is Easter dinner? You know, what about, you know, summer vacations? Could we do that together? And you talk about that and you look for the good. Always, always, gentlemen, you look for the good. What do we have in common? And what is good about this relationship? And what is it that we can talk about where we'll have quick agreement so that we don't necessarily have a silent supper or a dinner that's full of discord?
5: So you're going for an open, honest, communicating relationship together that you build on rather than one that, you know, just happens, right?
4: Wouldn't that be the dream? But, you know, that's only possible if we decide we don't have to be right all the time. Like, come on, we don't have to be right all the time. And we can choose to agree to disagree. And we can choose to talk about only some things. And we can share our marriage victories. And we can ask about in the last month, where have you just known and just be, how have you been renewed in your love for each other? Like, ask different questions. And I think it could be profoundly beautiful.
5: That's Dr. Kathy Cook, our guest today on Building Relationships with Dr. Gary Chapman. 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
3: Dr. Cook, the title of your book involves the words resolve conflict between, you know, parents and their adult children. But when you say resolve, does that mean that all the conflict's going to go away if you can just do 1, 2, 3, 4, 5?
4: Like, did I write a miracle book? Is that what you're asking? wouldn't that be great? No, that's really not what I mean. And I love your question. I think, though, that if we communicate the way that I recommend, if we understand, again, the perspective of the other people in our dynamic, if we, you know, choose to love well, et cetera, we can agree to disagree. We can learn to relate so there are fewer conflicts going forward. We can put conflict behind us and just recognize, hey, we're never going to see eye to eye on this issue, so let's just rest that issue at least for now. And we develop a perspective, we develop a respect and a love, and I think it makes new conflict less likely.
3: Yeah. How do you know, as a parent, if you're making progress in the relationship with your adult children? Are there some signs?
4: I think so. They would reach out to us rather than us always having to reach out to them. And they would reach out to us for everyday nonsense. A friend of mine has had a difficult relationship with an adult child who's married and just told me this past week that all of a sudden her daughter is starting to call just because she's in the car and has a moment to talk. Like, there's nothing significant to necessarily communicate. It's just the kind of stuff that you communicate, you know, because you care about the other person's perspective or whatever. So I think when they reach out to us, it's a good sign. When we reach out to them and they don't reject us, of course, that's a good sign. Less anxiety, right? Less stress. I know of some parents who are stressed the entire morning before they're going to meet a child for lunch because they're just so afraid that it might not go well. So feel the less stress, feel less anxiety, and praise the Lord for that and recognize that progress is made. One of the problems I think we have in general relationally is that we don't look for small growth. We expect the major miracle, and so we're always frustrated.
3: Yeah.
4: No, if you look for small growth, more eye contact, longer answers to your questions rather than grunts, you know, if you look for small growth and celebrate that, you might get more growth and you'll feel better and the kid will feel better because you're feeling better about them. It's a win-win.
3: Yeah. Yeah. You know, Kathy, one of the things I've faced in my office for the last few years more than ever is when adult children are walking away from their faith in Christ. So what encouragement do you give for parents whose adult children are in fact sharing with them that, no, I no longer believe in God, or I no longer believe in whatever, you know?
4: Right, right, right. Whole chapter on that, because again, this is the key, right? This is what we should be grieving about more than anything else. I do talk about, again, looking for small growth and expecting it. I think we need to pray specifics. And I think one of the things that we pray for them is that God will surround them with Christians. Because you know what, Gary? We might not be the ones that win them back. And it's not about us. It can't be about us. If you think that you have to be the one to say the right thing to get your son back into church, then again, you're idolizing yourself and you've put your hope in yourself rather than in God. And I don't say that lightly. It happens all the time and I get that. But it's not about us. So I think we pray that they'll be surrounded by Christians who will be able to live a Christian life in front of them and even surprise your adult child. Go, wait, you're a Christian? You know, and then they realize, okay, some Christians are really nice or whatever. And then here's another thing, Dr. Chapman. I think we need to be more concerned about winning them to Jesus than winning them to the church. The majority of questions that I hear is, how do I get my kid back into church? And I know church matters. My church is very important to me. My pastor, my people, my fellowship, very, very important. And yet I want these adult children to care again about Jesus, to care again about the God who created them and who loves them, you know, more deeply than we ever could. So, and it's possible, Dr. Chapman, that there are adult children who have walked away from something they never actually had.
3: Yeah.
4: And that, I don't say that lightly, but where again, they pretended to have a relationship. They were religious. I was religious until the age of 19. I looked like such a good little good girl. I was a religious person. And then praise God for Jesus. So I think we pray them into Jesus, and we pray that they would desire more of Jesus, that they would turn to the God of the Bible and his hope and his strength and his wisdom and his love on the days when they're struggling, rather than turning to social media and turning to something they're addicted to. I think those things really matter. And we also need to live a vibrant life before them. If we are in relationship with them and still available to the conversation and the occasional get together, then we talk about the Jesus we love, and we demonstrate unconditional love, and we talk about the hope that we get from the God of the Bible without apology, because our testimony is not wrong.
5: Gary, let me turn that question to you, because you know there are a lot of parents who say, train up a child in the way they should go. Well, I did that. You know, I did my part. God, why didn't you show up here?
3: Yeah.
5: What do you say to the parent who is really struggling with, you know, that faith choice that their child has made?
3: Yeah. Well, you know, Chris, one of the things I've said is, when you look at the prodigal son in the New Testament, who left, you know, took his money and left and lived a life of righteous away from God and family, the father did not go out and try to bring him back.
4: Right.
3: The father kept the farm going, so that when God brought his son to the hog pen and he realized, I'd be better off working on the farm than out here feeding somebody else's hogs, he went home. Yeah. And so I think we have to recognize, we pray for them and we ask God, we're not asking him to bring them to the hog pen, but but often that's what it takes, you know. But we're praying for God to work in their hearts, and we certainly want to be available and reaching out to them if we have information on how to contact them. But I think we have to recognize that God is the one who brings people either back to himself or to himself, because as you said, Kathy, sometimes they really don't know Christ and they've just walked away from religion. But whatever, God is the one that touches hearts and draws them to himself. And so that's one of the things I've encouraged parents to do. Yeah.
5: Yeah. And it follows along with what you just said, Dr. Kathy. It's not, you know, the prodigal son came to himself. I love that the scripture, he kind of woke up, but it was himself. It's not the parent pressing the nerve or yelling and sending him texts to the hog pen. The parent has to have that confidence that God, in his wisdom and sovereignty and timing, is going to do something in that child's life, right?
4: Mm. Yes. And you know, he doesn't always work the way that we would like him to. Hello, he's God. He gets to make these decisions. But that doesn't mean that we don't have hope that he will. We don't question the fact that he loves them. We don't question the fact that he would love to protect them. But again, we have free will, and sin is a real thing. And we have to recognize that.
3: Yeah. A man said to me not long ago, he said, Dr. Chapman, for 4 years, I've had no contact with my adult daughter. Mm. She refuses to answer phones. You know, she cut me off from all contact. And he said, I've been praying, you know, that God would just work in her heart. And he said, last week, I got a phone call. And she said, Dad, I'd like to come home and visit with you. Would that be okay? Mm-hmm. He said, certainly, honey. I would love for you to come home. And he said, the conversation we had there, man, he said, that's what I've longed for all these years. Mm-hmm. But, you know, it was God that worked in her heart. It wasn't the father, you know, pounding her mm-hmm. over the head with, you know, that kind of pressure.
4: Amen. Amen. Mm, beautiful.
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1: Dr. Cook, you mentioned earlier the value of communication and communication patterns. But talk with us a little more about that, because I think a lot of parents, they know how to talk, but they don't know how to listen and other factors. So talk a little more about the whole thing about healthy communication.
2: Yes, I would love to. And of course, you're an expert here. We've got to listen to understand. We don't listen for our turn to talk. We don't listen to judge. We listen to understand. And that means that we listen longer. We let them tell their whole story. We question in a way that is not feeling intrusive or dismissive, but genuine. You know, help me understand. Hey, keep talking. Tell me more about that. Well, what do you want to know? Well, I want to understand you. So I need more information. So listen to understand. It will go far for you. They will feel respect in that. And I love the idea, and I know you do too, of I language versus you language. So I feel disappointed when you never follow through. Don't use never, because never and always are never true. I just said never. but, you know, so I feel disappointed when you don't follow through. Or I feel dismissed when you just appear to not have time for me versus you never have time for me. When you use a you statement, you know, you disappoint me. Whoa, that's judgment. And that is going to cause them to kind of back away and rise up and disagree with you. But you have a right to your feelings, right? You have a right to being disappointed. Like, I am so sorry that our relationship isn't what it could be versus, you know, because of your choices, our relationship is terrible. So I language, practice that in front of the mirror, because it's not always the natural way to communicate, but it can be a real blessing to people. And then I'll say one other thing, Dr. Chapman, and that is this idea that we have a story that we tell ourselves. So let's say, for instance, that you've invited your child over to dinner. She lives in town, and you've invited her over 3 different nights of the week for 3 weeks in a row, and she always says no. And then you ask again, and she says no. And now you could say to her, the story that I'm telling myself is that I'm not important to you. See, we tell ourselves a story, right? And that might not be true. The story that I'm telling myself is that I'm not important to you. Or the story that I'm telling myself is that everybody else is more important than I am. And then your daughter goes, oh, no, that's not true. I'm just legitimately busy. Oh, well, what are you doing on all of those nights? I mean, you could ask that question, and maybe you don't know that your daughter has signed up for a committee at work and they're having to work outside of normal hours or whatever the case may be. But the story that I'm telling myself, it's really interesting. And you guys think about that. So let's say that, you know, I don't know, again, the example of, or maybe you've offered to help out with the grandkids and they never accept your help. No, I don't need you. No, I've got a different babysitter. No, it's really okay. And then the story that I'm telling myself is that you don't trust me with your children. Or the story that I'm telling myself is that I've done something to cause you to doubt my ability to take care of the kids. Is that true? Well, no. Okay, so then can I help out tomorrow night? Well, no, we don't need you. Well, see, that's why I'm telling myself this story, that you don't trust me and I must have done something. That language can be very powerful. It doesn't sound as judgmental, and it's a fascinating way to look at it. I'd love to know, Dr. Chapman, what you think of that. Would you agree that that can be profitable? I'm kind of putting you on the spot.
1: Well, it's very interesting, yeah. I don't know that I've thought of it that way before, to be honest with you.
2: Interesting.
1: The story I'm telling myself is, because that's rather than just saying, you make me feel this way or you do this. Mm-hmm. Yeah, no, I like that idea.
2: Cool.
1: Okay, now we know that there are adult children who eventually just cut themselves off from all contact with their parents. I mentioned an example of that earlier. Is that a bad thing? And why do sometimes adult children do that?
2: Wow, is it a bad thing? Unless there's real abuse, yes. I mean, I think, again, God ordains the family before he ordains the church. We're perfectly imperfect for each other. We're perfectly imperfect parents for perfectly imperfect children. And the family matters generationally. And so I do think that in a perfect world, and we don't live in a perfect world, we would not need to distance ourselves from any blood relative. So is it a bad thing? Yes, unless there's been real abuse. And gentlemen, we all know there's real abuse in some dysfunctional families. And for the emotional safety and even the spiritual safety of some adult children, they've chosen to distance. Now, some of them are being given really horrible advice by counselors. You know, you and I both work with the American Association of Christian Counselors. You know, the three of us care deeply about biblical truth, and we would counsel that way. But if our adult children are seeing a therapist, a counselor, a mental health coach, a life coach, and that person does not share a believer belief system, if you will, they're going to counsel them badly. And there are some counselors that said, oh, you don't need parents anymore. You know, you're 24 years old. Why do you care what your dad thinks? And it's motivating too many adult children to walk away, which is tragic. As I told you already on the show, sometimes they've had bad relationships with their parents in the past. You know, they were 16, 17 years old. They were rebellious. They felt like their parents were too strict, or they resent that they were raised in a Christian school. They made me go to a Christian school. They exposed me to all of this nonsense. I mean, this is a story that they're reinventing. They're telling themselves a new story. They didn't resent it when they were kids. They loved their Christian school education. They loved that it was a generous, safe, and good place to be. But now they're hanging out with people like, oh, you were so protected. You were so privatized. Like, what did your parents not trust you in the public schools? What were they thinking? And so they reinvent the story, which is really hard. And truly, like I said before, there are some adult children who do not want to keep disappointing their parents. It's too much stress, too much pressure. So they'd rather cut themselves off than be in communication with somebody who's continually disappointed. And I don't say that lightly, but I do know that that's true. And I'll mention one other thing. And this is interesting. You know, a lot of our parents have helicoptered their kids, right? They were overparented. So, yeah. And being a helicopter parent or a bulldozer parent, that usually means that, you know, you're the one that says, hey, don't spill the juice. And you're the one who said, hey, soccer tryouts are Saturday. Do you want to go in the backyard and kick the ball around? Like, you're helping your kids. You meant it as good help. Now, many parents who overparent did it because they wanted to look good. You got to decide if I'm speaking truth to you or not. But now what's happened is those children who were helicoptered, who were overparented, don't want to be overparented anymore. They want to grow up. They have to learn how to make decisions, and they have to deal with the consequences of the decisions they make. And they know that. But if we keep being in their business, overprotecting, then they believe they won't have that chance to mature, which is what they actually want. And what they've said to me is, Dr. Kathy, I don't think my mom can be any other kind of a mom except an over-involved mom. So I have to separate.
1: Yeah.
2: So if you're listening to us today and you're like, oh, I was a helicopter mom. First of all, we're not judging you. You were the best that you knew how to be in the moment. No shame or blame here at all. Just realize that if you were over-parenting and your motives were good, and you have an adult child who's distancing themselves from you, it could be that they don't know if you can back away. And what you could do is have a conversation. Man, I heard this radio interview, and they were talking about the fact that parents who overparented have maybe caused the adult children to think that they're going to keep being in their business. And son, if I've done that to you, I am so sorry. I get it now why you have said, you know, could you please stop calling every night? I am so sorry. Like, my love has compelled me to be so involved, but I get it now. And if you'll give me some grace and space, I'm going to really try to learn how to back off. Like, that would be an amazing conversation. Yeah. And I think in some cases it would work.
1: Yep, absolutely. Well, Dr. Cook, the last chapter of your book is speaking to the whole issue of hope. Because we know many of those parents are just struggling. They feel frustrated. They feel angry about the relationship with their adult children. So let's close our program with just a few words about hope that you share in that last chapter.
2: Yeah, thank you so much. We have to put our hope in God, not in ourselves and not in our children. We can't place our hope in our adult kids. Man, I hope they turn around. We can't put our hope in ourselves because we're imperfect and we only know what we know. But to hope in God, look back. Has he been faithful to you? Has he loved you and your adult children well through life? Has he been there in a time of need? Has his strength, you know, been available to you? Has his wisdom changed you, etc.? So know the God of the Bible and know that he is worthy of all hope. And so you pray to him and with your children's names, and you ask him to show up and be their everything Yeah, it can't be us.
1: Well, that's a great place to bring a conclusion to our discussion today, because our hope really is in God. So thank you for being with us today, and God bless you for the time and energy you've invested in this book. I think it's going to help a lot of people. So thank you again for what you're doing.
2: Thank you so much.
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1: And next week, a fictional couple named Rick and Jane learn to communicate in marriage.
0: 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Our thanks to Janice Backing and Steve Wick for their work behind the scenes. 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
3: Welcome to today's Moment in Grace. I'm Jim Scudder. 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
12: Coming up Monday, we are going to go expert crazy. Hey, this is Carl with Carl and Crew. 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

0: She and her family have seen four different wars against Israel. Most recently, she survived a bombing from Iran. Just ahead, you'll see what war is really like from someone who's been there and been there and been there. Welcome to The Land and the Book. Dr. Charlie Dyer is our host and guide, a lifelong student of the Middle East. Before we get to our current events, though, we are quickly approaching the third anniversary of the October 7 attack on Israel, and these past few years have been a time of profound grief and hardship for Israelis and for Jewish people around the world. In addition to the horrors of October 7 itself, the worldwide rise in anti-Semitism has stunned and saddened all those who love Israel. As a response to this, our friends at Life and Messiah have been working on a documentary called Shadows of October, Israel Under Siege. The film addresses the hard questions of where was God in the events of October 7? Why is anti-Semitism rising around the world, and how should we move forward? Through powerful testimony from survivors, alongside expert analysis, Shadows of October investigates the events, long-term impact, and spiritual implications of the October 7, 2023 attack on Israel.
1: Yeah, I've watched the film myself, John, and Shadows of October forces viewers to confront the reality of anti-Semitism and its impact on the Jewish people following the Hamas attack on October 7. You experience the hatred, the heartache, but also the hope through the eyes of those who were there. The film's currently available on streaming services. For details on how you can watch it or arrange a screening for your church, visit lifeinmessiah.org and click on the Moody Radio button. That's lifeinmessiah.org.
0: And now a look at current events. Earlier this week, Israeli Prime Minister Netanyahu was criticized for issuing a warning regarding global and regional terrorist plots targeting Israelis and Jews abroad. Political opponents called it a political distraction. But then Wednesday, Israeli passengers on a Fly Dubai flight from Dubai to Tel Aviv helped subdue the co-pilot who had stabbed the pilot and was trying to crash the plane. This is still a developing story, but what do we know so far?
1: Yeah, the initial reports were confusing, but it appears that about 2 hours into the flight, the co-pilot, who was apparently from Oman, stabbed the pilot, an Emirati, and then attempted to crash the plane. During the struggle, an emergency code was activated, causing Israel to scramble fighter jets. The flight dropped from 34,000 feet to 17,000 feet in under a minute.
0: Wow.
1: And the speed and stress actually tore part of the rudder off the plane's tail. Israeli passengers rushed the cockpit and helped subdue the hijacker. They also treated the pilot who'd been stabbed. Another pair of pilots on the plane took control of the flight. The plane was actually in Jordanian airspace, but it turned back into Saudi Arabia and landed at Tabuk, about 125 miles from Eilat. This was apparently a terrorist incident. What's not yet clear is whether it was a terrorist acting on his own or part of a plot by Iran or some other country or group. What we do know is that individuals on the plane sprang into action to stop the attacker and save the aircraft and passengers. And for that, we can all be thankful.
0: Yeah, thankful indeed. Last weekend, British forces thwarted a planned terrorist attack on an Air Force base being used by the United States. Does this point to an expansion in Iran's attempts to attack the U.S.? And could this incident lead to a U.S. attack on Iran before our elections?
1: Well, the British downplayed connections to Iran, saying the suspects were British nationals in their 20s and then released them on bail. Iran also denied any connection to the incident. However, there are enough unanswered questions to suggest there might be more to this story than what's been reported so far. The base has been used by the U.S. for airstrikes on Iran. Until more details are released, like the names of the five individuals or their ethnicity and what was found inside the three vans they had, we're just left with more questions than answers. But the incident is a reminder that Iran continues to look for ways to strike at targets around the world. From the bombings in Argentina in 1992 and 1994 to a bus bombing in Bulgaria in 2012, Iran has plotted numerous terrorist attacks worldwide against Israel. They've also developed the ability to launch now cyber attacks against civilian targets. Iranian hackers shut down a small power plant in the UK earlier this year, taking it offline for 4 days. And this summer, suspected Iranian hackers targeted civilian water systems in at least 30 Minnesota communities, along with attacks against communities in at least 6 other states. Now, could all this lead to a U.S. military response? President Trump has said the U.S.

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1: You're listening to The Land and the Book with Middle East expert Dr. Charlie Dyer. I'm John Gager. It's a current events segment as we open the program. With just over 3 weeks until Israel's elections, the political scene there continues to fluctuate. What are the latest developments in what all sides are calling a crucial election?
0: Well, it starts with Israel's election panel disqualifying all the Arab parties from running in the election. Now, as we record this, it's almost certain that's going to be overturned by Israel's high court. But it definitely grabbed headlines. Now, here's the background to that. Parties, including Jewish parties, have been banned in the past, including a far-left socialist party and a far-right Jewish nationalist party back in 1988. Under their law, parties or individual candidates can be barred if they negate Israel as a Jewish and democratic state, incite racism, or support armed struggle or terror against the state. But in the past, the High Court has overturned nearly all such requests. The one uncertainty in this case is the disqualification of the chairman of the Arab Jointless Balad Party. That was approved by the coalition and by opposition parties, along with the Attorney General and the Supreme Court Justice who oversees the panel. So it's possible that individual might be disqualified. Now, to put the headline in perspective, the committee also received petitions to bar the far right-wing Ben-Gavir and Bezalel Smotrich parties and the left-wing Democrats party. Now, this might sound strange to us with our two-party system, but in Israel, it's just a messier version of democracy. Now, in other election matters, the leaders of the four opposition parties met to decide how to campaign against Netanyahu. They agreed not to attack each other, but to focus on attacking him. But they didn't agree on how they could work together to govern if they're elected. And fractures started almost immediately. Avigdor Lieberman, head of Yisrael Beiteinu party, ruled out serving in a coalition with ultra-Orthodox or Arab parties. The next day, the head of the Democrats party said Arab parties could be part of the next government. So right now, polls are suggesting the current coalition and the four parties in the change bloc are each going to fall short of the 61 seats necessary to form a government, which means there will need to be serious campaigning in the next month, or a willingness to compromise following the election.
1: Devastating climate change, superpower clashes, and peace treaties that fell apart. No, this isn't a description of today, though it sounds eerily similar. Charlie, tell us about the parallel situation that happened 3,300 years ago that caused the entire Middle East to collapse.
0: Yeah, and this all starts with an announcement out of Turkey 2 weeks ago that archaeologists had unearthed a fragment of an ancient cuneiform text that formed part of the world's oldest surviving peace treaty. Now, the peace treaty was signed between Egyptian pharaoh Ramesses II and the Hittite king Hattusili III to bring about an end to their conflict over territory in what's now Syria. An Egyptian version of the treaty had earlier been discovered in Karnak and Luxor, and a previous Hittite version was known. So this recent discovery was part of still another copy. But it's the historical and political background that give this story such significance. They were the two superpowers of the day, and they were fighting for control over the eastern Mediterranean. A battle took place in 1274 BC at Kadesh in what's now Syria. Both sides suffered heavy casualties. It ended in a stalemate. But as the two powers were locked in this potential conflict, other powers were growing, from the Sea Peoples in the west to the Assyrians in the south. So the treaty was eventually signed, with both nations agreeing not to invade the other's land and to come to the other's aid if they were attacked, recognizing the conflict had actually weakened both empires. Now, here's the interesting part. In spite of the treaty, both countries suffered devastating losses in the next 80 years, and the Hittite Empire actually vanished. Part of the reason were other outside threats. But the other part of the problem was climate change caused by natural disasters. Several earthquakes severely damaged some major urban centers, and a devastating drought, possibly caused by a distant volcanic eruption, caused catastrophic crop failures, forcing mass migrations. The superpowers of the day finally decided to stop fighting and start working together. But in the end, at least for the Hittites, it proved to be too little, too late.
1: Well, Charlie, tell us about the discovery of a monumental ritual bath at the southern steps leading up to the Temple Mount.
0: Yeah, I found this significant on several levels. First, it's another reminder that the Jewish temple stood on the platform now occupied by the Dome of the Rock and Al-Aqsa Mosque. Those who went up had to ritually purify themselves by immersing in one of the baths there. But the second reason this is significant is the pure size of it. This complex covered over 3,000 square feet. It contained a pool, and it also had three large ritual baths. On the day of Pentecost, you know, they said they baptized 3,000 believers. And now as you look at it, you go, I think I know how it could be done.
1: Wow. And that's a look at current events. Up next on The Land and the Book, a life disrupted by terror. Stick around.
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3: This is Carter Conlon. Numbers chapter 32, verse 23 says, "Be sure your sin will find you out." When Moses spoke these words, there was a group of people who were considering not going with their brethren across Jordan and helping them establish their home in the Promised Land. They were actually very comfortable where they were. This would have been the sin of selfishness, self-focus, knowing what to do and then choosing not to do it. It wouldn't have been hidden. It would have been known. You can hide everything that's going on in your heart with activity. You can come to church regularly, but ultimately sin will find its way out through your character. Whatever it is that you and I choose to embrace, that's actually what we will become. We can't selectively choose from the Word of God what we want to obey and ignore the rest without a consequence. If today you know what God's asking you to do, do not put it on hold. It's time to pray.

0: Not many people can say they've had a front row seat to not one, but three terrifying moments of war. Today's guest can, though it's a reality she'll never be able to fully put behind her. The experiences have kind of lit a fire in her soul to now advocate for the nation of Israel. And she's doing just that in powerful ways. Hey, welcome back to The Land and the Book. I'm John Gager, and I want you to meet today's guest, Deborah Ben-Aderet. Deborah grew up in the suburbs of Chicago, where she was raised in a conservative Jewish home. As an adult, Deborah became an active member of AIPAC, AZM, and other pro-Israel organizations. In 2012, she quit her job in Chicago's Merchandise Mart, sold her car, rented out her Lakeview condo, and with her two cats, made Aliyah, that's moving to Israel. And a year later, Deborah met the Israeli man who would become her husband. She left Tel Aviv, moved with him to the southern city of Ashkelon, a beautiful city, I might add. Deborah and her family are survivors of the October 7 attack. We're honored to have her with us again on The Land and the Book. Thanks for agreeing to share with us today, Deborah.
1: I am honored to be here. Thank you.
0: Well, let's begin with a brief recap of your harrowing October 7 experience for somebody who maybe didn't catch that original interview.
1: Yeah. So after we moved to Ashkelon, we built a home in a kibbutz on the Gaza border. We lived on the Gaza border for about 8 years. We survived many, many Hamas attacks before October 7th. October 7th was actually the third time we had been evacuated. We thought we were just having another rocket day. And let that sink in. We were just used to having rocket days. Growing up in Chicago, we had snow days. And on the Gaza border, you have rocket days. We thought we were having another rocket day. And we went into our bomb shelter, which doubles as our daughter's bedroom. It looks like any other bedroom. It's a reinforced room with metal doors that close the windows and a reinforced metal door. Otherwise, it looks like a normal bedroom. And that's our bomb shelter. And we spent, you know, an hour or two in there listening to rockets explode until we heard do-do-do-do-do, which was a machine gun. And my husband and I, way too close for comfort, and my husband and I looked at each other and went, that's not normal. We brought a TV in for my girls to watch movies and distract them. They were 6 and 8 at the time. And we just quickly learned this was not just another rocket war. We lost all Wi-Fi, all phone reception. We lost all contact, which probably was a good thing because we didn't really know what we had survived until the next day, until October 8th. We did get some text messages from our security that said, turn off your air conditioning, because you can tell someone's home if the air conditioning is on. Turn off your air, turn off your lights, lock up your house, pretend that you aren't home because there have been ground infiltrations. And that was terrifying. We did not have a gun. My husband did not serve in the Army Reserves because he has a PhD in engineering. It's not a field that you go to the reserves. So he took out kitchen knives and laid them on the counter in case we were going to have infiltrations. We did not yet know about the Nova Festival, about the kibbutzim, the communities that had been massacred, burned, slaughtered. We didn't know any of that was happening. The only thing that we knew from our security is there were some ground infiltrations. So we spent the night there, and our whole community was evacuated on October 8th to a hotel in Jerusalem. And it was really only then, as we reached the main highway and got cell phone reception, that we started learning really what we had just survived. I'm very grateful that driving my children from our home to the main highway, neither my children nor I saw the dead Hamas bodies along the side of the road. However, my husband did. I was just driving, making a beeline from our community, mama bear, fight or flight, to get out of there. And as the days went on and weeks went on, we learned what we had really survived, us personally in our kibbutz. Again, the short version is that 50 terrorists came up through the ocean. We lived about a half a mile from the ocean. 50 Hamas terrorists came by several small little boats to try to infiltrate the beach. The IDF managed to take out 41 of the 50. 9 still managed to come up through the beach, slaughter and murder everyone they saw, including some friends of kids of ours in the kibbutz. Everybody knows somebody. This is one degree of separation. And then they proceeded to go to the army base, which is located between the beach and our community. They had a big shootout fight there. They stole an army truck and headed towards our community. We learned later the machine gun that we heard was a shootout between our security forces in the kibbutz and Hamas. It was pretty terrifying. So that's the summary.
0: Deborah Ben-Aderet joins us today on The Land and the Book. She's had a front row seat to a number of terrifying moments of war. Do you find that with the passage of time, you have at least maybe a teeny bit less stress? Do you have just a couple of less nightmares, or does it hang over you like a permanent dark cloud?
1: Well, that's a good question. I definitely don't have fears that Hamas is going to infiltrate and come close to my home again. But it's not over. And when you live in Israel, it's never over. If it's not Hamas, it's Hezbollah. You know, it's jihad from everywhere. It's Iran. It's the Houthis. It's not over. My family and I personally, we moved about a half an hour away from the border. So I tried to comfort my girls and tell them, you're not going to have 5 to 8 seconds to get to the safe room now. Guess what, guys? We'll have a whole minute. Isn't it amazing? When Iran sends a rocket, we'll have a minute. I mean, it's all relative, right? However, my 11-year-old, now they're not, my girls are 9 and 11. And when we moved into the new house, she sought out the bomb shelter and wanted that to be her bedroom. So the whole country's in some form of PTSD and trauma. So it's not like I actually think Hamas is going to come through our front door, but there's, you know, if you live in Israel, you need to accept you're constantly under some sort of threat or attack.
0: All right, let's talk about another adventure of yours that was totally unexpected.
1: So my husband and I were supposed to celebrate our 10-year anniversary in Italy on October 13th, 2023. Needless to say, that did not happen. We were not going to Italy. So to make up for this lost anniversary trip, we planned a short 4 nights away to Dubai around the end of this past February. My parents flew in from Chicago to visit anyway, so we used that as a good time to have babysitters and take this vacation to Dubai. We knew that things with Iran were heating up. We knew that we might possibly get stuck in Dubai because Ben Gurion, the Israeli airport, might get closed. We knew that was a little risk. We never thought we would experience what actually happened. And what actually happened was that Iran attacked Dubai. They bombed the airport. They bombed a hotel, 2 hotels down from us. We were in the local mall and heard a huge explosion, which unfortunately my husband and I are used to, but all of the young sales girls started crying, scream. Everybody in the mall was hysterically screaming and freaking out. And I finished trying on my jeans because I was like, it already hit. So what are we going to do? But something that we really realized is that the UAE is not prepared for rockets. They're not used to it. They haven't had to be prepared. There are no designated bomb shelters. They really had no idea what to do. And the security of our hotel, what they did is they closed the outside pool and the outside areas, and they told everyone to come in the lobby. Now, the lobby is 40-foot glass walls, glass ceiling, massive glass chandeliers. And my husband and I asked to please speak to the head of security and to, in a way, trying not to sound condescending, explain to him, this is not what you do when rockets are flying at you. This isn't what you do. It's actually safer to be outside and just get on the ground and put your hands over your head. I was so really stressed out and angry and said to them, I live like this. I live in Israel. I live under constant rocket attack. This is supposed to be my vacation. I will sign a waiver, but I am going to the pool. And so I did. And I was the first one to go down to the security guy at the pool. He didn't, well, I've been given orders that you can. I said, no, you talk to the head of security. I'm sitting at the pool. And I sat at the pool, and shortly another Israeli couple came and joined us. So as the days went on, even though their airport was closed and no guests were coming, and guests started leaving because they were opening flights like to Europe. Of course, they weren't opening flights to Israel because we were under active rocket attack, but guests started getting out. So we would be sitting at the pool, trying to get on a flight, trying to get out of Dubai. We were on one of the last rescue flights out of Dubai. The airport was closed. It was only 300 of us Israelis waiting for this flight. They had the head of their security, and they had one of the head of Israeli securities walk us through how we're going to do this. He said, don't anybody post anything anywhere on social media. This is a secret rescue flight. It's only 3 hours to Israel, but we are taking a 5.5 hour indirect flight so that Iran doesn't see that there's a flight of Israelis going from the UAE to Israel, because Iran doesn't have anything necessarily against the UAE. They're mad at Israel. Let's bomb everyone we know.
0: Today on The Land and the Book, we're learning just a bit more about the life of Deborah Ben Aderet and her adventures. And I want to move now toward a new chapter in your life of advocacy. Talk about what you're doing, why, and what does it look like?
1: You know, I moved to Israel Not for an easier life, not for a cheaper life, not for my husband, totally by myself. And I moved there because I started becoming such a big advocate, not because Israel's perfect, but just for the truth about Israel and everything that Israel's been through and its right to exist. And I can't even believe we have to say that these days, especially a lot of the young college age kids in America. They have no idea what they're talking about. And so I wanted to be like, you know, hear it from me. I lived through it. So I started a, you know, an Instagram account, and I just share real life experiences of what's going on in Israel, how there is no apartheid. And so it's just become very important to me. And so I'm advocating on Instagram. I have a Facebook page. I'm doing like this interviews whenever I can. And I want to talk about, if I can for a minute, about some really scary campaign that has been ramping up in the States and around the world called the BDS movement. And it stands for Boycott, Divestment, and Sanctions. And it's a global Palestinian-led campaign. They claim to promote economic, cultural, and political pressure on Israel. And their stated goals are to end the occupation of Palestinian territories and secure equal rights for Palestinian citizens of Israel. But really, this movement's goal is to end the Jewish state. They urge consumers and groups to stop buying Israeli products, to not support cultural and academic institutions in Israel. They pressure banks to pull their investments out of Israel. And if you want to stop buying and using Israeli products, you know what? Put down your cell phone. Stop your cancer treatment, your drip irrigation. Stop eating cherry tomatoes. It's such a silly thing. So boycott all those contributions to the world. Anyway, I remember in 2015 when this movement, and you might remember this, heavily targeted SodaStream because its factory was in the West Bank. Guess who suffered? 500 Palestinians lost their job because they worked at SodaStream. So that's just an example about how this movement's goal isn't really to protect Palestinians. It's really to hurt Israel. I want to talk about this organization called the Sword of Gideon. It's a volunteer team right now because we're so new. It's a civilian-led international NGO focused on empowering communities to keep BDS and its harmful ideology out of local city halls. We provide citizens with the knowledge, the tools, the strategies to recognize and respond to extremist influence at a local level before it shapes broader policy. So really, we're fighting for local democracy.
0: And we're going to link you to that website as you visit us at thelandandthebook.org. Again, it's called what again?
1: The Sword of Gideon. If you're going to Google it, you really have to Google the Sword of Gideon.org.
0: Well, lots of great content there, including some talking points. I was there, loved what I found. You know, there are false claims like the Palestinian people have had their land and rights taken away since 1948. The fact is, the 1948 war was initiated by Arab states, not Israel. On and on it goes. Lies are countered with truth. All kinds of great stuff there. And again, we'll link you to that website as you visit us at thelandandthebook.org. Deborah, your last word to listeners who say, you know, I want to do something. I can't stand by and do nothing. As Christians, we're called to stand with Israel. What's your number one thing that we should maybe think about doing?
1: Well, first of all, I'm very grateful because whoever's listening to this cares in the first place. I have been saying for 30-something years, Israel has to work on their Hasbara. And Hasbara means like education, explaining. It's unfortunate that Al Jazeera has become a lot of people's, quote, news source. So what I would just say is just spread the truth. Knowledge is what we really need to get out there because we have two wars. We have the real war on the ground in the Middle East, and we have this awful propaganda war. We're fighting against a huge, growing, incorrect, biased, anti-Semitic, anti-Israel rhetoric. And the best things you can do are spread the word, spread the truth.
0: Well, that's great advice. And boy, I hate to wrap it up here, but we've got to. The clock says we must. But we'll surely connect again. Deborah, thanks so much for your time.
1: Thank you so much. It's really an honor.
0: One last quick reminder. The website to go to is theswordofgideon.org. We love that Bible character. Theswordofgideon.org. And up next on The Land and the Book, Dr. Gerald Peterman is in the studio to answer your Bible questions. All ahead on today's edition of The Land and the Book.
2: Scott here on Moody Radio. Hope you're having a great weekend so far. For many people around the world, the notion of God's judgment probably sounds like science fiction, something that only happens in the movies. Yet the fact is, God will judge the world. So the question is, are you prepared? Consider that with John MacArthur as he continues his sobering study called Without Excuse, Grace to You Weekend, tomorrow, 5:30 p.m. Central.
3: I don't speak Spanish, but he does. I'm Cindy Tang with Moving Moments. That's what a teenager said at church after he returned from a missions trip to Nicaragua. He and a friend were sharing the gospel when someone began asking questions in Spanish. Kevin pointed to his partner who shared his testimony in Spanish. And that young man, well, he accepted Jesus Christ as his Savior. In John chapter 4, the Samaritan woman shared what Jesus had done for her. And verse 39 says, many believed because of her testimony. So today, share what Jesus has done for you, and then let the Holy Spirit do the rest. 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I'm Cindy Tang with Moving Moments. 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
0: These questions, where do they come from, Dr. Peter?
11: We listeners send them in to us every week, every day, every 10 days. It's so much fun. Yeah,
0: a stack of them, as always, waiting for your careful attention. Actually, here's the secret. If you've written Dr. Peterman, you've already gotten his response. See, that's the magic. You send it to us in an email at thelandandthebook@moody.edu. In just a few days, maybe a week later, you get a personalized response, right?
11: That's right.
0: Yeah. So don't be afraid to take advantage of this great resource, your question in Dr. Peterman's inbox. And believe me, this is the guy to get it to, because he's been teaching at Moody for how long?
11: Since 2002.
0: That's a long time to be teaching the Bible. He knows the word, loves the word, and shares it with you as you email that question to thelandandthebook@moody.edu. We are quickly approaching the third anniversary of the October 7 attack on Israel. And these past few years have been a time of profound grief and hardship for Israelis and for Jewish people around the world. In addition to the horrors of October 7 itself, the worldwide rise in anti-Semitism has saddened all those who love Israel. And as a response, our friends at Life and Messiah have been working on a documentary called Shadows of October, Israel Under Siege. This fantastic film addresses the hard questions of where was God in the events of October 7? Why is anti-Semitism rising around the world, and how should we move forward? Through powerful testimony from survivors, alongside expert analysis, Shadows of October investigates the events, long-term impact, and spiritual implications of the October 7, 2023 attack on Israel.
12: Yeah, I've watched the film myself, John, and Shadows of October forces viewers to confront the reality of anti-Semitism and its impact on the Jewish people following the Hamas attack on October 7. 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This film is currently available on streaming services. 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That's lifeinmessiah.org.
0: All right. Without further ado, let's get to our first question of the day from Dave. He emailed to ask, could you please speak to whether there is a place for a reconciliation ministry in the local church? How would you biblically support a proposition for one if you think it's appropriate?
11: I do think it's appropriate. I think many of us need help. Some of our relationships aren't going the way we'd like, and we need others to come along and help us with that. And a good place for us to go now would be to Philippians 4, verse 2. Paul says, I entreat Euodia, and I entreat Syntyche to agree in the Lord. Yes, I also ask you, true companion, help these women who have labored side by side with me in the gospel. So apparently, there's some sort of conflict between the two of them. Paul doesn't tell us what it is. We don't need to know. But notice how he names them both and then doesn't demean them, doesn't accuse them. Yeah. He praises them. They are laborers in the gospel. They've worked with him. And yet they need someone. And then he calls on this third person. We don't know who he is. True companion, yoke fellow in the KJV, but somebody else is in the congregation to help them. That is reconciliation ministry. So I think it'd be a good idea if every congregation, if they've got the resources, or maybe talk to a sister congregation for the resources, is to have two or three or four wise people that you know, whether they're housewives or lawyers or doctors or whatever, but you just know they're filled with the Spirit and wisdom and they could be called on whenever they're needed for doing reconciliation.
0: I remember when I was younger attending a church where they were going through some significant issues and they called in a third party reconciliation ministry. And it was just that. It was hard work. They were honest. They were thoroughly biblical at every point. And our church got tremendous benefit out of it.
11: I can see it. I think it's very valuable.
0: Yeah. Well, thanks for bringing that issue to our attention, Dave. Appreciate that. Here's Susanna's question. I seem to remember from a previous broadcast that you said there's no James in the New Testament. Did you mean that James shouldn't be in the New Testament? Could you please clarify?
11: I'm glad that Susanna is following this up. Even though some parts of James are hard and difficult, I think James belongs in the New Testament. It's very valuable. Love to have it. So when I talked about this on a previous broadcast, here was the issue. When we encounter in our English translation the name Jacob, and that's the brother of Esau, right? Well, obviously, that's his name. It's Jacob. When we encounter in our English translation the name James, that's the name Jacob, but we're talking about the New Testament character Jacob, the New Testament apostle Jacob. So there's an inconsistency.
0: I see what you're saying.
11: In English translation. This has been going on since 1611. Sometimes Jacob is properly translated as Jacob, sometimes as James. So in the New Testament, we have a wonderful letter called James, but it's really the epistle of Jacob.
0: Yeah, and if you want to get further confused, just travel to Israel, where every city that you read about in your Bible has about 14 different names.
11: Yes, right.
0: You know, modern, ancient, different varieties.
11: Right.
0: Yeah. So, and you know, we're really no different. You know, we've got a son named James, let's say. What do we call him? Jim or Jimmy. It's not James.
11: Yeah. And we've got several wonderful students on Moody's campus whose names are Jacob. And they often get called, of course, Jake.
0: Yeah. I mean, so you could understand how these names do get a little bit muddied. But it's all there. It's all reliable. It's all in Scripture. You can email your question to us at thelandandthebook@moody.edu. The land and the book at moody.edu. Dr. Gerald Peterman is in the studio. He's on the Moody faculty. I'm John Gager, and this is Robin's question. In reading the book of Acts, I came to Peter's escape from prison with the angel's help. But I wondered about two things. Was Rhoda a slave? And when Peter knocks at the door, why did they say, it's his angel?
11: Oh, wonderful, wonderful questions. So we're in Acts 12, and Peter's imprisoned. And the church is gathered in Mary's house, and they're praying for him. And Peter gets let loose by an angel that comes, and he doesn't even realize the angel's letting him loose until he comes out into, through the gate into the city. And then Peter goes straight to this house, and he knocks on the door, and Rhoda, the servant girl, yes, she is a slave. Pidiske is her label. This word occurs 12 times in the New Testament. It's always about a female slave. So,
13: Pidiske.
11: It's a really neat word. So she goes to the door, and she hears his voice. And she's so excited because she recognizes Peter's voice. She doesn't even open the door. She goes back in and says, it's Peter, it's Peter. Well, here's part of the problem. This church has been praying for Peter, but when she hears his voice, they don't believe her. So they say, it's his angel. Now, what could that possibly mean? It could possibly mean they think he's died and this is his spirit.
13: Which is not illogical based on Herod's conduct having executed others.
11: Yes, absolutely. It's not illogical at all. And it makes total sense. When the disciples encounter Jesus after his resurrection, he says, peace to you. And they think they're seeing a spirit. So they recognize Jesus' voice, but they think they're seeing a spirit. Let's get back to the question. What about a slave in the first century church? We have a good letter on this, and it's called the Letter of Philemon. I'm going to summarize it quite quickly. So Philemon, the slave owner, has a slave named Onesimus. What does Paul encourage him to do? Set the slave free? Actually, Paul doesn't say that. Treat him as a brother in Christ. Oh, better than that. When you see Onesimus, treat him as if he is the Apostle Paul.
13: Wow.
11: Wow. So I think Rhoda is being treated like a sister in Christ and honored in her context.
13: Thanks for that question, Robin. And Jerry, thanks for your answer. Let's go on to Paul, who takes us to Revelation chapter 22, verse 7. Look, I am coming quickly. What does quickly mean here?
11: Oh, thank you so much, Paul. Many Christians have asked this question over the years. There's plenty of evidence in Scripture that Jesus is returning imminently. That is, it can be at any time. So part of what soon or quickly can mean here is it's imminent. That is, what is the next issue? What's the next thing that our Lord's going to do? The next thing is he's going to come back. So soon can mean it's the next thing kind of on the agenda. But soon can also mean something like unexpected. So no matter how many times Jesus has talked about his coming, he keeps predicting it as unexpected. That is, be alert, always watchful, because the Son of Man will come at a time you do not expect, Matthew 22:44. So why do the writers of Scripture come back to this over and over? He's coming quickly. He's coming soon. So that we will be ready at any moment, because we don't know when. It could be now.
13: It's so hard to maintain that intensity of life, though, of preparation, don't you think?
11: It is. It's a difficult focus to maintain. It can be exhausting, so we got to constantly pray to be able to have the proper focus.
13: I mean, Jesus himself talks about this, you know, with the parable of the virgins and their oils. Some were ready, some weren't.
11: Right, right. And that's unexpected also on their part. They don't know when the bridegroom is coming. It's difficult.
13: Always a fascinating segment here on The Land and the Book, questions and answers. And you're welcome to be a part of it as you email us at thelandandthebook@moody.edu. Thelandandthebook@moody.edu. We've got one more segment on the program. Dr. Charlie Dyer's back with his devotional. You don't want to miss it. It's next here on The Land and the Book.
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0: glad you stuck with us, because we're going to talk about how not to pray. Well, sort of. That's not quite the title of today's devotional. But, Charlie, is that the gist of it?
1: It really is, John.
0: Yeah, and I suppose, like anything, there's a right way and a wrong way to pray. And maybe some of us are doing more of the wrong stuff than we thought. We'll find out. First, though, let's take in this Holy Land experience, a testimony from somebody who's been to the Holy Land and is really impressed with the thought that they want to share with you and me. Listen.
2: One thing I'm going to take back from me from this trip to Israel is just perspective. I think that's what a lot of people will say, but just being where Jesus walked and seeing the wilderness where he was tempted is just mind-blowing. You know, he was tempted in every way and yet without sin, and just seeing the wilderness he was actually in just puts that in a whole new perspective. And that's from Dan to Beersheba.
3: A highlight for me has been being able to look out at the Sea of Galilee and see the three points that Charlie pointed out that make a triangle of where Jesus did most of his miracles. Seeing that will allow me to have more of an image when reading the Bible and knowing where that all took place.
4: The highlight of the trip for me has been on the Mount Bentel, where the army installation is, and we learned how Israel prevailed with some 60 or 70 tanks over 1,500 Syrian tanks and God's involvement in that. And it just brought to life for me the presence and the power and the providence and the protection of our God for his people.
0: Charlie, I'm ready to listen and learn.
1: Oh, thanks, John. Well, our bus is just pulling into the parking area at the Mount of Beatitudes. When we stop, I want you all to get off the bus and then follow me. Don't use the restrooms or pause to take pictures, at least not yet. Trust me, you'll have time to do both afterward. I need to run ahead and talk with the nun inside the chapel to get the key that opens the gate to the spot where we'll be meeting. So when you're all off the bus, just head toward the chapel and I'll meet you there. Okay, we're all here. So follow me down these steps, through the gate, and down the walkway on the other side. When we get to the small theater at the end of that path, find a spot and make yourself comfortable. I want to start a new series, and I think this is the perfect place to begin. Now, for the next few weeks, I want to look at some of the prayers of the Bible, and today we're going to start by focusing on the model prayer Jesus gave during the Sermon on the Mount. We usually call it the Lord's Prayer, but it's probably more appropriate to call it the disciples' prayer, since Jesus was explaining to them how they ought to pray. But I'm getting ahead of myself. We're at the traditional Mount of Beatitudes, and it's really a beautiful place. We don't know for sure if this is the exact spot where Jesus delivered the Sermon on the Mount, but it had to be somewhere in this general area. The book of Matthew says it took place on a mountainside in Galilee, and the next place Jesus went afterward was the town of Capernaum. If you look down the hillside, you can actually see the remains of ancient Capernaum down on the Sea of Galilee. It's only a mile away from this hillside where you're now sitting. It's not hard to imagine Jesus seated somewhere in this area with his disciples and other followers gathered around listening to his words. And it soon became obvious to those in the crowd that Jesus was describing a standard for following God that exceeded anything practiced by the religious leaders of his day. "You have heard that it was said," he announced, and then he would summarize the standard teaching of the Pharisees. "But I say unto you," he replied, explaining in full measure what a holy God really expected of his followers. Eventually, Jesus came to the subject of prayer, and he began by focusing on two approaches to prayer that miss the mark when it comes to talking with God. The first approach was that of the Jewish religious leaders of his day, who used prayer as a way of boasting about their own spirituality. "And when you pray, you are not to be as the hypocrites, for they love to stand and pray in the synagogues and on the street corners in order to be seen by men. Truly I say to you, they have their reward in full." Prayer isn't something that we do to try and impress others. Prayer, true prayer, is a deep, intimate, personal conversation with God. "When you pray, go into your inner room, and when you have shut the door, pray to your Father who is in secret. And your Father, who sees in secret, will repay you." Jesus' first lesson on prayer focuses on our motive for praying. Are we doing it to impress others or to talk with God? The second approach to prayer that misses the mark was the kind of praying often done by religious Gentiles in Jesus' day. Jesus tells those gathered, "When you are praying, do not use meaningless repetition as the Gentiles do, for they suppose that they will be heard for their many words. The expression meaningless repetition comes from a Greek word that literally means babbling or speaking without thinking. Jesus' second lesson on prayer focuses on the method behind our praying. He was warning his followers against mindlessly saying the same prayer over and over again without really even thinking about what's being said. Sadly, I've seen times when the so-called Lord's Prayer, the very next words spoken by Jesus, are used this very way, as something memorized and mindlessly repeated without any real understanding of what the words actually mean or what Jesus was trying to teach. Prayer isn't shooting spiritual spitballs at heaven, hoping somehow to grab God's attention by using some magic formula. Instead, Jesus told his audience that prayer is talking with an understanding Heavenly Father. Your Father knows what you need before you ask. You don't need to impress others, and you don't need to try to impress God either. Jesus calls God our Father 4 times in the 13 verses he devotes to prayer. And by doing so, he was reminding them, and us, that prayer is a family discussion with a heavenly dad who cares very deeply for his children. It is a conversation, not a contest. So, if prayer isn't about looking good in front of others, or mindlessly repeating some formula to get God's attention, then what exactly are we supposed to be doing when we pray? Jesus supplies the answer in verses 9 to 13, where he gives us a model we can use to guide us in our praying. And that's going to be our focus next week, when we look at the prayer we've come to call the Lord's Prayer, but that Jesus really intended as a model prayer for his disciples. So we'll circle back here next week, but what can we take away from our time on the Mount of Beatitudes today? I think the answer is both encouraging and convicting. The first thing Jesus wants us to remember is to check our motive when we pray. Are we praying to impress others or to have an intimate conversation with our Heavenly Father? None of us can judge another's motives, but God can see into each of our hearts, and he sees not only what we do, but why we do it. Jesus' remedy for those who might be tempted to show off in prayer was very simple. Stop praying in public and focus more on praying in secret by yourself. So the discussion really is between you and your Heavenly Father. But the second thing Jesus wants us to remember is to check our method of praying. Have we become mechanical and rote in our prayers? Do we disengage our mind and simply recite something we memorized long ago? Such babbling assumes that all God is looking for are the words coming out of our mouths, even if we're not mentally engaged in the process. Prayer is a conversation with God, and he wants us to be actively engaged in that conversation. And next week, we'll move from the negative to the positive. If this is how we're not to pray, in the next verses, we'll explore what Jesus says our prayers ought to look like.
0: Charlie, quick clarification, if you would. When we talk about babbling, we're not trying to discourage people from daily coming to our Heavenly Father on behalf of lost family members, that kind of thing, are we?
1: Oh, not at all. No, it's, in fact, I'll use the Lord's Prayer as an example. What he's really saying is, don't go in, our Father who art in heaven, hallowed be thy name, you know, and running through the Lord's Prayer, but not even thinking what we're saying. You know, to go to God again and again with the same request is perfectly fine because we're thinking about it, we're focused on it, and that's what God really wants.
0: Yeah. Well, we're looking forward to the second half of this. We learned today how not to pray, next week how to pray. And I'm also impressed, Charlie, with the brevity of that prayer from the Lord.
1: Yeah, you're exactly right. It packs an awful lot in it. There's a tremendous number of topics there, but he compresses it all into a very short formula that we can remember and focus on in our prayer life.
0: And again, we'll do more next week. Hope you'll look forward to that. Hope you'll be around then. Meanwhile, do visit our website, if you would, thelandandthebook.org. And if you've got a Bible question, get that to us as well. You can email us at thelandandthebook@moody.edu. Our thanks, as always, to the ever-energetic Charlie Dyer, to our producer Dan Anderson. I'm John Gager. The Land and the Book is a production of Moody Radio, a ministry of Moody Bible Institute.
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10: We meet Mary of Bethany three times. Each time, she's at the feet of Jesus. The first time she was introduced, she was at Jesus' feet while Martha did the housework. The next time we see her was at the death of her brother Lazarus. When Martha told Mary Jesus had come, she left the mourning friends and family and ran to greet him. She fell down at his feet. Her first words were the same as Martha's. Lord, if you had been here, my brother would not have died. But instead of discussing theology, Mary merely wept, and Jesus wept with her. After Jesus raised Lazarus from the dead, friends in Bethany gave a dinner for Jesus with Lazarus as a guest of honor. It was held at the home of Simon the leper, and Martha served the meal. While they were sitting at the table, Mary took out a pound of expensive ointment. She anointed the feet of Jesus and wiped his feet with her hair. Though Judas condemned her actions, saying she shouldn't have wasted the expensive ointment, but should have sold it to the poor, Jesus defended Mary. Leave her alone so that she may keep it for the day of my burial. For the poor you always have with you, but you do not always have me. Mary was no theologian. She was just a woman who loved Jesus. He didn't care whether she could explain her feelings. He saw her heart. Jesus loved Mary because she loved him with all her heart. I'm Sharon Wilharm, host of All God's Women and author of The Amazing Crab Alley Revival, a Southern historical story about Victorian church ladies. 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
6: The scripture that I hold on to, there is no condemnation for those that are in Christ Jesus. 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
5: 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Let's turn to our guest. This week we meet Jermaine Wilson, who will tell us in his own words how his life began on the streets, engaged in ever-increasing crimes, to a prison cell, to elected office, and eventually now in ministry to others who are like he once was, in need of Christ in his life. Jermaine joined me online and began with the now in his life.
6: I am currently serving as the mission ambassador for Prison Fellowship. I'm blessed to be part of the nation's largest Christian nonprofit organization, serving currently and formerly incarcerated individuals and their families.
5: And Prison Fellowship means a lot to you because it was Prison Fellowship that had a big part in your turnaround, didn't it?
6: Yes, sir. God used it as the transportation to bring me to my destination. And that was leading me to Jesus Christ. And because I had that encounter with Jesus Christ, not only did my life transform, but it created transformation for my entire family.
5: Yeah. The transportation to your destination. I've never heard it put that way. I love that. That's really great. Okay. So now that we've established what you're doing now, and you have a beautiful family, by the way, tell me about your early life. It didn't start out in a very positive way, did it?
6: No, sir. And I shared with so many people that I wasn't just exposed to a struggle. I was born into a struggle. Mm. My mother was 15 years old when she had her first child. And by the age of 21, my mother didn't have any education. She dropped out of school. She was pregnant with her fourth child. And just so happened that fourth child was me. And my father, he was present in my life, but he struggled with drug addiction and incarceration through the early years of his life. So growing up, being the youngest, and I was the shortest of the family, so I felt like I was always overlooked. I was always searching for acceptance and validation. And because I wasn't getting it at home, I started turning to the streets at a very early age.
3: Yeah, and that being short of stature, that played a role in your self-esteem, didn't it?
6: Yes, sir. And because I was searching for acceptance, it was constantly being rejected by my peers at school. It led to that state of depression. And I was suffering in silence and I was screaming out, but no one could hear me. And in order for me to be able to numb this pain, I started sneaking around and doing drugs. Oh. And at the age of 11 was the first time I started using drugs.
3: Oh, my goodness. That's so, so very young. So where did you live at the time? And tell me more about how you got into trouble then.
6: So I grew up in government housing. It was an apartment complex. Many people would consider it being the ghetto. And so crime wasn't new to this area. It was very familiar. And growing up, being exposed to this crime, drugs, and violence, it seemed normalized. And whenever we would see people talking about making it out, those were the individuals that was criticized. And so our role models in this area were the drug dealers. Mm-hmm. They were the ones that had the fancy cars, the money, the pretty girls. And these were the things that we began to gravitate to. And we thought the only way that we could make it out of our living conditions was to become drug dealers.
3: So even as a pre-teenager, you got involved in some crime.
6: Yes, sir. And so just because I was struggling and searching for acceptance, I started finding validation through hanging around older people, using drugs, committing crimes. At the age of 12 was the first time I committed a crime, broke inside of somebody's house. And I'm thinking it's not really anything bad and dangerous, but being arrested at 12 years old, taken to juvenile detention correctional facility, reality set in quick, like, this is not the life. What I thought was fun and exciting literally led to so much pain and heartache and just misery, like, for my family. And it really had an impact on my mom and dad.
3: But for a while, there was a rush, wasn't there? I mean, the fact that you got arrested, that made you kind of a hero in your school?
6: When I was arrested, you know, my mom disciplined me. But when I went to school, I quickly forgot about the consequences simply because the people at school started singing praises to me, you know, started giving me accolades and just said, hey, we heard what happened. Hey, man, that's real cool. You brave. Come hang with us. And I allowed those praises to get to my head, even though in my heart I knew it was wrong. But I was able to justify it because I was getting this acceptance and validation that I had been yearning for most of my life. And so I just continued that criminal lifestyle.
3: Yeah. So at what age did there come a turning point? You got sent to juvenile, right?
6: Yes, sir. Yes, sir.
3: How old
6: so
3: were
6: at
3: you?
6: The age, yeah. And so I was 15 years old when I ended up sentenced to juvenile corrections for 2 years. But prior to that, my mom and them actually started making us go to church. And I was just trying to play both sides. And so they ended up surrendering, giving their life to Jesus. And they made us go to church. And when I realized, like, you cannot serve two masters. You would either love one and hate the other. And so I played church when I was in church. And when I wasn't in church, I continued that criminal lifestyle and was sentenced to 2 years in juvenile corrections at the age of 15 for a robbery charge. Tried to escape, failed in the attempt, and was sentenced to an additional 2 more years.
3: You served that full time then?
6: Yes, sir. I served a total of 4 years. And during that incarceration, I got involved off into gang activities. And that's when I was exposed to a whole new lifestyle. But during this time period, I'm still searching for this validation, still looking for acceptance. And it was the gang that gave it to me. But in return, I had to commit harm in order to feel this fake form of love. But simply, even though it was fake, it was artificial, but it was still able to fulfill a void temporary at that moment.
3: Mm-hmm. So looking back on that time, this is really before Christ. I know that you had a later coming to Jesus moment, but before Christ, looking back on your prison time, how do you characterize that time?
6: I was lost. I was broken. I wanted something different. I just didn't know how to go about getting it. And because when you're growing up and you're exposed to certain lifestyles, it's hard for you to think outside of that. And so it's like what you're exposed to is what you experience. When you experience it, it becomes part of you. And I begin to listen to those lies that I'm not good enough, not smart enough. And the more you listen to the lies, you sit in that. Eventually, it starts to sound like the truth. So I begin to settle for those things that caused me to suffer. I didn't think I was worthy. I didn't think I was good. So therefore, I settled for what everybody else thought I should be. And that was a criminal.
3: All right. So you spent 4 years.
6: Yes, sir.
3: Were you a changed man when you came out?
6: No, sir. Because I didn't prepare to succeed, I had the mentality I'm a convicted felon. No one is going to give me a job. No one is going to give me a second chance. So why even try? I surrounded myself around the same people that I was surrounded around with before I served my 4 years, started doing the same thing that everybody else was doing, selling drugs, using drugs. I was perpetuating that cycle of crime and incarceration. Didn't realize it in that moment, but I felt like this was the only way that I could make it is by doing what everybody else was doing.
3: Where did that get you?
6: It landed me in prison. But this time, I wasn't the only one impacted by my incarceration. God had blessed me with a son. My son was 8 months old when I was sentenced to prison for 3 years for possession of narcotics.
3: Where did you serve, Jermaine?
6: I served 3 years in prison at Lansing Correctional Facility, a state facility, 10 minutes away from my house.
3: Wow. Wow. Was your family supportive of you? Were they reaching out to you? What was their role in your life?
6: Yes, my mom and dad was there. My son's mother was there in the beginning. I want to say 6 months into my sentence, time started getting harder. I'm in the prison fellowship program. I had surrendered and gave everything to God because when I was in my cell, I just felt like giving up. I realized that if I didn't change my life, my son was going to end up walking in the same footsteps that I was walking in. And reality set in. My dad had been in prison. My brother was in prison. My sister was in prison. I had to really face the truth. And I learned this throughout my life. You can only conquer those things that you are willing to confront. I had to confront the pain, the insecurity, the struggles, all of these things that I had suppressed within inside of me. And I'm like, God, I've tried everything else in life and failed. If you are real, show me, help me, give me a sign. And that's when I heard about prison fellowship.
3: Okay.
6: That's when I signed up. And when I signed up, it was like a whole breath of fresh air. I learned the importance of a healthy community through our prison fellowship in prison program, which is called the Academy. And so now I'm learning how to be a good citizen. I'm learning how to be a man of integrity. My parents are coming up visiting me. My son's coming up visiting me. Then all of a sudden, the visitation stopped. Phone calls stopped being answered. Letters stopped. And before you know it, months had went by and I didn't hear anything from my family. And that's when I broke in that moment. At the right place, at the right time, but was heartbroken.
3: We're hearing Jermaine Wilson's story this week on First Person, and there is a lot more ahead, so stay with us.
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3: My guest is Jermaine Wilson of Prison Fellowship. And Jermaine, as you've been telling your story today, we left you off a moment ago. You were a broken man.
6: Yeah. And so in the midst of my brokenness, I cried out to Jesus and Jesus came and entered into my heart. And in that moment, I experienced God's restoration. And so not only did I mentally change, but spiritually I changed. And God brought my family back into my life. And shortly after, my son's mother ended up surrendering, giving her life to Jesus. And so we're preparing for our future just because God has impacted our life from getting visits again and getting prepared to get released from prison. And right before I'm getting released, God shows me this vision that he's going to use me to impact the prison ministry and be a leader in my community. And so when those prison doors opened up, I wasn't afraid. I wasn't worried because I knew that God had a hold of me and God was going to open doors that no man could close. Even though I was faced with some oppositions, some setbacks, society wanted to give me a second chance due to the fact that I had a criminal record. When society had written me out and counted me out, God used the church to welcome me and my family in. And because the church fed my family, clothed my family, and provided a home for my family, they allowed me to serve, which empowered me to serve my community.
3: The program you're describing, and I want to learn more about it, really, it's people doing this, right? It's not happening in a vacuum. There had to be people involved, and you must have formed relationships with those folks.
6: Yes, sir. And I want to say the first time I really witnessed how God was using people in my life was the Prison Fellowship volunteers. They sacrificed their time to serve time with me and many other men inside of the prisons. God used Angel Tree, Prison Fellowship Angel Tree program, to reconnect me back with my family during the Christmas time. And it was the church that presented a gift to my son on my behalf. Even though the church presented a presence, the presence of God showed up through that gift, not only impacted my son, but also impacted my son's mother. She ended up surrendering, giving her life to the Lord. So when I came home from prison, it was the church community that wrapped their arms around me, helped me, supported me, provided job opportunities. And so I couldn't have did it by myself. I needed help. And God used the church, Prison Fellowship volunteers, to be his hands and feet to help direct and navigate my transition from incarceration back into society.
3: I can only imagine how much that meant to you on the inside, knowing that your family was cared for on the outside. And as a new believer in Christ, that must have just been such a heartwarming experience for you.
6: Yes, sir. It really fulfilled me. And at that moment, I knew that even if I fell short, made a mistake, God had people who was going to help hold me up, not condemn me, encourage me, and help push me forward. That support system was beautiful. And it's exactly what I needed because they didn't see me based upon my past mistakes. They saw the purpose that God had planted inside of me and they watered that seed. God gave the increase, but I stayed connected to my community. It was church members. It was volunteers. It was mentors. It was the entire body of Christ that helped me to be where I'm at today.
3: You must often think about what if that support system had not been there when you were released from prison. It could have been a different story, couldn't it?
6: Yes, sir. And if I didn't have a support system, when I fell, I would have fell on my back. I would not have had anyone there to catch me, to help push me up. I would have been by myself. I would have been alone. And there are so many people in society who are getting released from prisons who don't have that support system. And they just need help to be able to move forward with their lives. And it's because of God's grace, and I seen who was there for me, and I connected to that support system. That's why I was able to stand. I had never been perfect. I've made mistakes since I've been out of prison, but I didn't give up because I had that support system to encourage me and invest in me and remind me of who I am and whose I am.
3: Well, we often hear about the story of generations of young men, especially who end up in prison, and you broke that cycle.
6: Yes, sir. Amen.
3: Talk about those who are in prison today. What is it like for them, and what is Prison Fellowship doing specifically today?
6: Prison Fellowship is equipping individuals with the tools that they need to learn the importance of a healthy community. They're teaching individuals how to be men and women of integrity, take responsibilities of their actions, and they are guiding them on this journey, walking with them and helping them to encounter Jesus, because we know it is Jesus and the Word of God that completely transformed a person from the mind to the heart. Holistic restoration takes place the moment that we surrender and give our lives to Jesus. So Prison Fellowship is helping to connect incarcerated parents with their families and also inviting the church to come together to be able to serve the church on the inside.
3: And I'm sure you have an opportunity to tell your story to those who are incarcerated today. Give me some stories, some reaction. What happens when they hear your story?
6: Well, when individuals hear how God has transformed my entire life, I went from being in prison to getting my criminal record expunged to becoming the mayor of the same city I was once incarcerated in. They see with God, all things are possible. They see there is no limitations when it comes to serving God. They see that if God changed me, God can change them. And one thing that I'll always share with individuals, your change has the power to break the generational chains of incarceration and poverty in your family. They see what's possible. I'm a living testimony. And they see that if God did it for me, He can do the same thing for them and their families as well.
3: Yeah. How is it that we tend to think that once a person has reached that status of becoming imprisoned, then their life is over for them? Their life is set forever. They can't change. You must have given a lot of thought to that.
6: Yeah, and it's important to know that none of us is perfect. We all fall short. None of us would be where we are today if it wasn't for God's grace, His mercy, and second chance that He's given all of us. Every time that we wake up in the morning, that's because of God's grace. Nothing that we did is because of who He is. He said, I love you so much, I'm going to give you another chance to get it right. So it's important that we remind ourselves that we serve a forgiving God, a loving God, a God who does not treat us as our sins deserve. He died on the cross and paid the price for all of us to be able to experience His goodness and grace. So you have experienced God's grace and forgiveness. It's important that we extend the same grace and forgiveness to other individuals who don't look like us, who haven't experienced what we experienced, but are still made in God's image.
3: And because of the fact that you served as mayor of Leavenworth, Kansas for a while, a few years ago, as you mentioned earlier, your record was expunged, right?
6: Yes, sir.
3: You were free to serve as mayor. that's pretty remarkable. That's a God story, sir. Right there, isn't it?
6: And yes, sir. One thing I love sharing with people is like I was sentenced to prison, but I was positioned for purpose. I needed to go through the prison system so I can see exactly what was needed in order for individuals to have hope on the inside and they could see what's possible for their lives on the outside. Yeah. And so now I've got a chance to experience the prison system, the political system, and now God sends me back to encourage the men. And I also get a chance to speak with lawmakers and tell them and share my story and encourage them to remove certain barriers so individuals who have paid their debt to society can move forward in life. I have experience all around. And so I'm able to be a voice for the voiceless. I'm able to help encourage individuals who may never been to prison or understand the prison system. I can teach them from my lived experience and then also remind them we are all human beings. With an opportunity and chance, you never know what a person can become. You never know who a person can become. God did it for me and transformed my life. But if there wasn't for individuals that invested in my purpose, I wouldn't be where I'm at today.
3: Jermaine, someone is listening and they're feeling the prompting of God's Holy Spirit to do something about this. You have volunteer opportunities, right?
6: Yes, sir. I encourage anyone, pray, ask God to speak to your heart and show you what steps to take when it comes to partnering with Prison Fellowship. We are currently in our Angels Tree season. 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And last thing, if you have never been to prison, I just want to encourage you to take time out visit a prison in your community so you can allow God to speak to you while you're in that place. And I promise you, once you go on the inside, you will not come out the same. You will have a different perspective. And I can almost guarantee you will want to volunteer with Prison Fellowship.
3: It doesn't have to be Prison Fellowship. There are a number of ministries around the country who are introducing prisoners to Christ and discipling them. 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
11: Our founding fathers knew the importance of acknowledging and honoring God, but do we recognize that same truth today?
12: Here to unpack present-day issues from a biblical perspective is Janet Parshall.
11: George Washington said, "Propitious smiles of heaven can never be expected on a nation that disregards the eternal rules of order and right, which heaven itself has ordained." John Adams declared, "Our Constitution was made only for a moral and religious people. It is wholly inadequate for the government of any other." And Samuel Adams stated, "I rely upon the merits of Jesus Christ for a pardon of all my sins." On this country's 250th anniversary, America still needs to honor God through the policies we support and the laws we pass. This election year, this principle will be put to the test in Virginia. Two amendments have been introduced that would trample underfoot God's truth if passed. Voters have been asked to consider two new amendments to that state's constitution. The First Amendment is entitled the Virginia Right to Reproductive Freedom Amendment, which would add language defining reproductive freedom as the right to make and effectuate one's own decisions about all matters related to one's pregnancy. If passed, the amendment would require that there is no infringement on individuals' autonomous decision-making. And given the language of the amendment, it would eliminate parents' rights and allow for unfettered abortions from conception to birth. The second proposed amendment repeals a 2006 provision in Virginia's Constitution defining marriage as God does, one man, one woman. The Obergefell decision already rendered this section moot. If passed, the new amendment would state that marriage is one of the vital personal rights essential to the orderly pursuit of happiness and would prohibit the state from denying marriage licenses based on sex or gender and require legal recognition of those marriages. But this election, pastors aren't sitting on their hands. More than 150 pastors have signed an open letter rejecting both amendments. The letter states in part, "We believe these two amendments must be rejected for the Commonwealth of Virginia because they will harm our state as they are opposed to human flourishing and contrary to the Word of God." Referencing the proposal on abortion, the pastors wrote, "Abortion is the killing of a preborn child in the womb. It is a moral distortion to present this violation of the Sixth Commandment as a moral good or as a fundamental right, and it's deceptive framing to present abortion's destruction of life as health care." On marriage, the letter states that marriage has only one meaning, the uniting of one man and one woman into a single exclusive union. "What therefore God has joined together, let not man separate." It is likewise true to say, "What God has defined, let not man seek to redefine." The letter currently represents about 90 churches and 50,000 plus parishioners across the state. It's inspiring to see so many churches in Virginia commit to truth and to defend it unashamedly. Our founding fathers would be proud. Those are my thoughts. I'm Janet Parshall.
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John Reddick on Praise and Worship. Are you enjoying the fall? Here's some fun tidbits concerning fall. You know, they always do that floating apple game. I don't know if they do that anymore just because of all the, you know, communication of diseases. But we did that as kids. You put your face in this thing of water with apples floating. Well, those are bobbing games. And apples are made of 25% air. That's why they float. You know that pumpkins are not veggies. It's a fruit because they grow it from flowers and they have seeds inside, kind of like an apple. So yeah, pumpkin is a fruit. And then the first jack-o'-lanterns, you know, the carved pumpkins, they weren't pumpkins at all. They were turnip lanterns, sometimes even potatoes. And this was all from Ireland, where they would go around during this season, and I think it was to scare people, or probably they just needed a light source. Here's David Crowder.

0: Passion on praise and worship. Ever catch yourself doing some of the fun things you used to do as a kid? They ask some adult men what they still do, and some of the favorites are when they get a paper roll, towel roll holder, they like to pretend it's a lightsaber. They also like to stand in front of automatic doors and pretend they're using the force to open them. And another favorite is going down the steps one stair at a time. I think it's fun to keep some of these things we used to do as a kid and enjoy them. I think our kids like seeing us do that. But we're also told in Scripture that we need to become like a child in order to enter the kingdom of God, dependent, trusting, and helpless. And yet the Apostle Paul says, but after we become a child of God, we need to leave some of these childish ways behind. What's he referencing? I think as kids, maybe we had a parent who only gave us acceptance when we did things their way, and we always felt like we couldn't please them. That's childish, and we need to leave that beside, because our God loves us unconditionally, and he's already shown us that in the death of Jesus on the cross. So we can let go of that idea that God is somehow mad at us and holds it against us. No, he's a gracious and loving God. You know, let's lay that aside. But I think we can keep riding the shopping cart to the corral. I think that's okay.
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for King and Country on your Saturday on Praise and Worship. One of my favorite prayers. It's so easy and it just gets it done. It's the perfect prayer. It's, Lord, your will be done. You know, 1 John tells us that we ask anything according to his will. He hears us. If we know he hears us, whatever we ask, we know we have it of him. So if we ask, Lord, your will be done, we know we have it. Here's Sidewalk Prophets.

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good to acknowledge there are some very, you know, not good entities flying around wanting to influence us, right? One third of all the angels got struck down and they haven't exited yet. They're still working their demonic activity. Let's just be wise as serpents when it comes to that. Here's Matt Redman.

0: Our family enjoys going to the Art Institute of Chicago to appreciate great paintings and sculptures. In one gallery hangs Grant Wood's American Gothic from 1930, an iconic representation of a farming couple. A dour-looking man grips his pitchfork, while a similarly unsmiling woman looks into the distance. The first farmer in the Bible, as you may know, was Cain. Thousands of years later, his life choices are still the stuff of darkness. Welcome back to Today in the Word, Moody Bible Institute's daily devotional. I'm Donna Leland. Technically, it was probably Adam and Eve, laboring obediently in the Garden of Eden before the fall. But Cain is the first person specifically identified as a farmer. He worked the soil, while his brother Abel cared for livestock. When Cain brought an offering of the fruits of the soil, however, God did not look with favor on it. Abel gave from the firstborn of his flocks, which honored the Lord. There's no indication in the text that there was something wrong with the content of Cain's offering, which points to his attitude and lack of faith as the problem. This is confirmed by his angry response to Abel's acceptance and his own rejection. He was so angry, in fact, that he was considering premeditated murder. No wonder the Apostle John later wrote that Cain belonged to the evil one. God hadn't punished Cain at that point, only rejected his offering. Today in the Word, we read part of that curse in Genesis 4:12. When you work the ground, it will no longer yield its crops for you. When Cain and his descendants thus became wandering nomads, they ironically probably had to become shepherds to survive. Our website is todayintheword.org.
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4: 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Today, our teacher, Chris Katulka, begins a new three-part series, House Rules When Gentiles Moved In, where we'll be learning about the instructions given to Gentile believers in Jesus. We're looking forward to that. But first in the news, during a soccer match between Israel and the Irish national teams, the Irish soccer team wore black armbands and declined to shake hands with Israeli players. This because of the war in Gaza. Ireland's coach faced criticism after he said, "We're not playing with genocide, we're playing against genocide." Well, you know, I'll simply allow Israel's Football Association to speak for itself when they post it on social media, and this is a direct quote, "We have contributed to the world and humanity in countless fields, earning an impressive number of Nobel Prizes along the way. Unfortunately, we have not yet found a cure for stupidity, ignorance, and hypocrisy displayed by Ireland's team coach. We're not playing with ignorance, hypocrisy, and stupidity. We're playing against the coach who embodies them."

Imagine being invited into someone's home for the very first time. And the invitation is very genuine. You didn't earn it. You didn't purchase your place at the table. The family just welcomed you in, pulled out the chair, and told you that you belong. But being welcomed into the house doesn't mean that there's no expectation about how you behave once you're inside. You know, maybe you have to take your shoes off at the door. Maybe it's a formal dinner, and so you have to dress accordingly. Maybe there's some dietary restrictions. You know, every house has certain expectations. Every family has a way of life. You don't earn your invitation by keeping the house rules, but once you have become welcomed inside, you learn how to live as a part of the family. And that picture helps us understand one of the most important moments in the history of the early church, because something unique was happening. For the first time, large numbers of Gentiles were coming to faith in Israel's Messiah, Jesus. You know, these were Gentiles that didn't grow up reading Moses or the prophets. They weren't raised in Jewish homes. They didn't know the ins and outs of Jewish life. Many of them came from cities filled with temples and idols and sacrifices and pagan festivals and immoral practices connected to a world of many gods. And yet through the preaching of the gospel, these Gentiles were believing that Jesus, the Jewish Messiah, had died for their sins and risen from the dead. And suddenly, the early church faced an enormous question. What do we do with all these Gentiles? Well, welcome to our new series, House Rules, When Gentiles Moved In. And you know, over the next several weeks, we're going to go back to Acts 15 and the Jerusalem Council, where the apostles wrestled with one of the defining questions of the early church. What exactly is required of Gentiles who believe in Jesus? Do they have to become Jewish? Do men have to be circumcised? Do they have to take a part in the full measure of the entire Mosaic law in order to belong to the people of God? Well, the apostles' answer is clear. I'll give it to you right now. It's no. Gentiles are saved by the grace of God through faith in Jesus Christ. They don't have to become Jewish in order to belong to the Messiah. But see, that didn't mean anything goes. You know, grace does not mean anything goes. The apostles gave these new Gentile believers in Jesus four instructions. In fact, Acts 15:20 says they should abstain from things polluted by idols, from sexual immorality, from things strangled, and from blood. Now, later, when the apostles put their decision into a letter, they repeated those instructions again, saying abstain from things offered to idols, from blood, from things strangled, and from sexual immorality. You know, those are the house rules, and we're going to explore those through this series. And what makes these four instructions interesting is that they didn't come out of nowhere. They actually kind of echo prohibitions that are actually found in the law, particularly in the book of Leviticus, Leviticus chapter 17 and 18, where certain requirements apply not only to Israelites, but also to a foreigner living among them in the land of Israel. The apostles are not telling Gentiles that they must become Jewish people and keep the entire Mosaic law, but neither are they telling Gentiles that Israel's scriptures have nothing to teach them about holy living today. The law still revealed something about the character of the God they now worship and the kind of life appropriate for people living in fellowship with his people. The first house rule is actually pretty enormous. It's leave the idols behind. Now, to us, that might sound obvious. Of course, as Christians, we shouldn't worship idols. We hear the word idolatry, and perhaps we imagine an ancient statue sitting in some dusty temple. We know Christians worship one God. We know Jesus is Lord. So when we read that Gentile believers were told to abstain from the pollution of idols, we might race past that to the next instruction. But for the first century Gentile, from a Greco-Roman world, this could be a radical, life-altering demand.
And to understand why, we need to go back to Acts chapter 15, where Paul and Barnabas had been preaching the gospel to the Gentiles, and Gentiles were responding. In Acts 15:1, it tells us that certain men came from Judea and began teaching believers, unless you are circumcised according to the

where the apostles and elders gathered to consider this really important matter. The apostle Peter actually stands up and reminds everyone of what God had already done among the Gentiles. God had sent Peter, if you remember, to the house of Cornelius, a Gentile. Gentiles heard the gospel, they believed, and God gave them the Holy Spirit. Peter's conclusion is really powerful. God made no distinction between us and them, purifying their hearts by faith. And then Peter asked why they would put a yoke upon the Gentile disciples that neither their fathers nor they have been able to bear. And then comes the really biblical center of this entire council. They say this: "We believe that through the grace of the Lord Jesus Christ, we have been saved in the same manner as they." There it is right there, my friends. That's the gospel. Jew and Gentile are saved the same way, by grace, through faith in Jesus the Messiah. The Gentile does not need to become Jewish before he can come to Jesus. He doesn't need circumcision as an entrance requirement. He doesn't need to transform himself culturally into a Jew so that God will accept him. The door has been opened by the Messiah. But then James speaks, the Apostle James. And James recognizes that what is happening among the Gentiles is consistent with God's purposes revealed in the scriptures. And he concludes, "Therefore, I judge," James said, "that we should not trouble those from among the Gentiles who are turning to God." I love that phrase, Gentiles who are turning to God. That is exactly what's happening. But see, turning to the God of Israel meant turning from other gods. So James continues, "But that we write to them to abstain from things polluted by idols, from sexual immorality, from things strangled, and from blood." See, there's no contradiction here. Grace opened the door, faith brought them in, but now that they were inside, they needed to understand something about the God whose household they had entered. They did not earn salvation by keeping these rules. They were being taught how people saved by grace should now live. And the first thing that these former pagans needed to understand was that the God of Abraham, Isaac, and Jacob does not share his worship with other gods. For a Jewish believer in Jesus, that was foundational. You know, every Jewish child grows up with the great confession of Deuteronomy 6:4, "Shema Yisrael Adonai Eloheinu Adonai Echad. Hear, O Israel, the Lord our God, the Lord is one." There is one God. Israel's scriptures repeatedly condemn idolatry. The prophets mock idols made by human hands. The commandment prohibits having other gods before the Lord and making images for worship. Israel's entire history testifies to the disastrous consequences of abandoning the Lord for the gods of the nations. Then Gentiles start walking through the door of the church, and they came from a completely different world. The Greco-Roman world was saturated with paganism, with multiple gods. There were gods associated with cities and households, occupations, fertility, agriculture, travel, healing, military victory, and even political powers. Temples were not isolated from ordinary life. Pagan worship was woven into the fabric of society. Sacrificial meals to false gods could be social occasions. Trade associations could have religious dimensions. Family traditions could involve household gods. Public celebrations could honor those gods as well. See, religion was everywhere for them. So imagine hearing Paul preach the gospel and he tells you about the God of Israel. He tells you about Jesus, Israel's Messiah. He tells you Jesus died for your sins. He tells you God raised him from the dead and you believe. Now what happens to Apollo, the Greek god? Now what happens to Artemis in the pagan temple? What happens to Zeus on Mount Olympus? What happens to the household gods? What happens to your family participation in pagan festivals? What happens when your colleagues gather around a meal honoring a deity? What happens when your neighbors believe that honoring the local gods protects the city? You know, for us, rejecting pagan gods might sound like Christianity 101. But for them, it could cost relationships, reputation, business opportunities, social acceptance. Following Jesus as a Gentile in the first century meant making a radical declaration: those gods are not my gods anymore.

0: We're going to take a quick break. And when we return, we're going to see how even the Apostle Paul saw how radical it was for a Gentile pagan to abandon his false gods and embrace the God of Israel through Jesus alone. So stick around.
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2: You know, it certainly could feel that way because uncertain times leave many people asking, where have we come from and why are we here and where are we going and really, what on earth is God doing?
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2: It certainly does. 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
1: It's such a great book. 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
0: Welcome back, everyone. We started a series. We're in it right now. House Rules, When Gentiles Moved In, where we're looking at God's grace reaching out to the Gentile world as Paul is ministering throughout the world, sharing the good news of Jesus, the Messiah, and the forgiveness that's found in him. However, when those pagans turned to the God of Israel, they weren't asked to add Jesus to the shelf of pagan gods. They were asked to abandon those gods and follow the one true God. Now, that's radical for them. In fact, Paul describes this transformation beautifully in 1 Thessalonians chapter 1. He reminds the Thessalonian believers how they had turned to God from idols to serve the living and true God and to wait for his son from heaven. That's Jesus' second coming. That is a conversion in a sentence. Turn to God, turn from idols, serve the living and true God and wait for his son. And notice that Paul doesn't present faith in Jesus as simply adding another God to the Gentile religious shelf. That would have been actually accepted in Roman culture. Sure, the Romans would say, add Jesus to your shelf of gods. What's one more God? That would have been no problem. But according to the apostles, Jesus is not one more deity. The God of Israel is not to be added to Zeus, Artemis, Apollo, or even Caesar. Following Jesus demands exclusive allegiance. You turn from idols to the living God. And this is where Acts 15 connects so naturally to the law. Because see, in Leviticus, Moses repeatedly warns Israel against idolatrous worship. And in Leviticus 17, it is especially interesting because its instructions repeatedly include both native Israelites and the stranger living among them. That's the Gentile. That doesn't mean that the apostles were placing Gentile believers under Mosaic law. Acts 15 explicitly rejects the idea that Gentiles must become Jewish in order to belong. But the apostles could look into Israel's scriptures and see principles for how Gentiles living in fellowship with the people of God were expected to behave. That's important. The apostles didn't say, you are Gentiles, so the Hebrew scriptures have nothing to say to you. And did they say, you must become Jewish people? No. Instead, the apostles recognized that these Gentiles have been welcomed by grace into fellowship with Jewish believers in Israel's Messiah. And fellowship required a dramatic break from pagan worship. Imagine the challenge this presented inside the early church. You know, on one side of the room is a Jewish believer in Jesus. And from childhood, he had confessed that the Lord is God alone. He knows the commandments against idolatry. His people's history is filled with warnings about what happened when Israel worshiped Baal, Asherah, Molech, and the gods of the nations. Now, sitting beside him is a Gentile believer. And 6 months ago, that man may have been sacrificing in a pagan temple. His family may still be worshiping false gods. His friends may still invite him to meals connected with pagan worship. His entire social world may assume the existence of many gods. And now these two men are brothers in the Messiah. How does that fellowship work? Well, the apostles say, in effect, the Gentile does not have to become Jewish, but the Gentile cannot bring his idols with him. That is the first house rule. And there's something actually beautiful about it because it's not merely a restriction. It's an invitation to know the true God. The Gentiles are being invited into the story of the God of Abraham, Isaac, and Jacob, the God who created heaven and earth, the God who called Abraham, the God who delivered Israel from Egypt, the God who spoke through Moses and the prophets, the God who promised a Messiah, a king. And now, through Jesus the Messiah, Gentiles have been brought near. You know, pagans abandoning their idols for Jesus was absolutely radical 2,000 years ago. And perhaps, maybe it's not as distant from us as we might actually think. We may not have a statue to Zeus sitting in our backyard. We probably don't pour out our drink offerings to Artemis before we go to work. But our culture still offers rival objects of devotion. You know, money can demand allegiance. Power can demand allegiance. Sexuality can become an ultimate authority. Success can become a god. Politics, possessions, pleasure, reputation, even ourselves can occupy the place that belongs to God. The form of the idol changes, but the temptation does not. The first century Gentile had to learn that following Jesus meant leaving the pagan altar behind. And you know what? So do we. And that's where our new series begins. House rules when Gentiles moved in. The Jerusalem Council in Acts 15 threw the doors wide open to Gentile believers because God himself had already welcomed them in through faith in Jesus. But grace did not mean that pagan life could simply be carried out unchanged into the body of Christ. But the first rule comes first for a reason. Leave the idols behind. Because becoming a follower of Jesus is not simply adding Jesus to everything else we already worship. It's turning from those idols to serve the living and true God. There is one God, and he alone is worthy of worship.
1: Now, Apples of Gold, a dramatic reading from the life and ministry of Holocaust survivor Zvi Kalischer.
3: My watch stopped running recently, so I took it to a watchman in the ultra-Orthodox section of Jerusalem. Two Hasidic men entered the watchmaker's shop with me and started to speak about their study of the Talmud in the yeshiva. One of the men told the watchmaker, "Even if you are on vacation, you must study the great rabbi's books." I listened to them for a long time, and then I decided to enter the conversation. "If you are so faithful to God," I commented, "you should know that study alone will not get you into heaven. You must bow down on your knees and pray to God." Even after such a brief statement, they all rose against me. "What are we, Christians, that we should bow down?" I replied, "Was Daniel a Christian when he bowed down 3 times a day before God? Many times in the Bible our great prophets bowed down before the Lord. David wrote in Psalm 95, verse 6, 'Oh, come, let us worship and bow down. Let us kneel before the Lord our Maker.' Was David a Christian? And what about you? On Yom Kippur, you bow down many times and cry, 'Adonai, Adonai.' If, as you say, only Christians bow down to pray, then you are just like them." "Never," they shouted. One of the men said, "Our rabbi would be able to answer you." I asked, "How is it that you have studied all your lives, and yet you cannot give correct answers about your faith?" These men displayed all the outward signs of being religious, but they were empty inside. Then they asked, Why do you try to act so religious? We can tell you are not, yet you want us to do what you say. I replied, I have never said you should do as I say. God has told us to obey the law of the Lord and not to follow other gods. But you are wasting your life studying the writings and traditions of men. The watchmaker then said, this reminds me of an occasion a few years ago when a man came into my shop and spoke just like you. He was a missionary. Are you one of them? I told him, I believe in the living God, Messiah ben David. You sing about him every Sabbath, but you do not believe in him in your heart. Did you know the words Messiah and Christ mean the same thing? At this, they all jumped around as if they had been bitten by a snake, and they said, this can never be. We will ask our rabbi. I replied, I'll be waiting for his answer. You never know how the Lord will use such a situation. And he has said in Isaiah 55:11 that his word will not return to him void. I pray these men will remember our conversation and turn to the Bible, the true word of God.
1: 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Chris continues our series on house rules when the Gentiles moved in. As we close, I'd like to thank our radio team, host and teacher Chris Katulka, executive producer Lisa Small, associate producer Sarah Fern, engineer Bob Beebe, program editor Jeremy Strong. Apples of Gold was voiced by the late Mike Kellogg, and I'm Steve Conover, Executive Director of the Friends of Israel. The Friends of Israel Today is a production of the Friends of Israel Gospel Ministry, passion for God's Word, compassion for God's chosen people.
4: 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Consider this. 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
5: Knowing God from Harvest with Pastor and Evangelist Greg Laurie.
6: I was in the gym the other day. I know it's hard to believe I go to a gym, but I do. And I was eating a donut, and a guy said to me, you want to get on our scale. It was a very fancy scale. And I said, okay. And then he said, how tall are you? I said, I'm 5'10". He says, let me measure you. Then he says, oh, actually, you're 5'9". Now get on the scale. I got on the scale. He says, you weigh more than you should. I said, great. So not only am I bald and fat, but I'm shrinking. Is that what you're telling me? That's exactly what he was telling me. But Belshazzar got in God's scales. And there was nothing there. And he went out of his way to mock God. And while they were doing this, the Bible says, a hand began to write on the wall. Just a hand. And that'd freak you out. Many, many tekel parson, which means you've been weighed in God's balances and you've been found lacking. See, when we get on a scale, we want to weigh less, not more, right? When you get on God's scales, you want to weigh more, not less. You don't want to be a spiritual lightweight. Belshazzar got in God's scales. And there was nothing there. Don't be a fool like Belshazzar and blow it off. This is your moment. This is your night when you can come to faith in Jesus. The Bible says today is the day of salvation. Tonight is your night. Don't live another day without Jesus Christ.
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13: And then talk about what lessons it has for our lives in the 20th century. Now here in 1 Samuel 15, remember, the Israelites have asked for a king, and God has given them Saul as their king. Here in this chapter, God comes to King Saul and gives him a direct order that he wants him to obey. Let's look. Verse 1. And Samuel said to Saul, I am the one the Lord sent to anoint you king over his people Israel. So listen now, I have a message from the Lord. This is what the Lord says, Saul. He says, I will punish the Amalekites for what they did to Israel when they waylaid Israel as they came out of Egypt. Now go and attack the Amalekites and totally destroy everything that belongs to them. Do not spare them. Put to death men and women, children and infants, cattle and sheep, camels and donkeys. Wipe everything out. You say, Lon, this is horrible. I mean, how can a loving God order something like this? This is ridiculous. Well, let me see if I can explain. We need to go back a little bit in the Old Testament. Keep a finger in 1 Samuel. We're coming back. But turn back to Deuteronomy chapter 25. And to explain what's happening here, you need to go back and read this. Now look with me, Deuteronomy 25, look at verse 17. God says, remember what the Amalekites did to you along the way when you came out of Egypt. When you were weary and worn out, they met you on your journey and cut off all who were lagging behind, they had no fear of God. Now, do you understand what's happening here? When the Israelites came out of Egypt, they crossed through, you know, the Red Sea. They were going through Sinai, and they were just a ragtag bunch. They were weary. They were worn out. They were disorganized. There would be certain people who were straggling towards the back. There were the elderly, and there were the sick, and there were the weak, and there were the young who couldn't keep up with the big pack, the mass of people. And these Amalekites came along. And they preyed on these weak and elderly and sick people. They raped the women. They killed them. They plundered their property. And God says this was a detestable thing to do, to pick on the weak people at the back of the train like this. And so God says, verse 19, when the Lord your God gives you rest from all your enemies in the land of Palestine, you shall blot out the memory of Amalek, the Amalekites, from under heaven. Do not forget. God pronounced judgment on the Amalekites for what they did, this detestable thing that they did. The only difference was, instead of having Moses execute that justice and that judgment, he waited 400 years later and said to Saul, now Saul, I pronounce judgment on these people, they deserved it, and I'm letting you carry it out. You understand what's going on here? God's just not arbitrarily saying, go wipe out a bunch of people. There's a lot more happening. This is the justice of God being fulfilled and expressed for what they did to Israel. Well, let's go back to 1 Samuel 15. As we go back, let me summarize now what happens next. Saul musters the army and he attacks the Amalekites just the way God ordered him to. And he totally destroys their army, just the way God orders him to. And he totally burns their city down, just the way God ordered him to. So far, so good. But now we got a little problem. Verse 8. But Saul and the army spared Agag, the king, and the best of the sheep and the cattle and the fat calves and the lambs. He took Agag, the king of the Amalekites, alive, but he totally destroyed everything else. Now, why would he take the king alive? Well, he took the king alive because in those days, when you had a victory parade to prove that you had won a great battle, you took the king of the city that you had beaten and you paraded him around in this victory parade, kind of like a medal on your chest. And Saul wanted to do that. And he also kept the best of the livestock alive. Now, had God told him to preserve the king alive? No. Had God told him to keep the best of the livestock alive? No. God said, I want everybody, including the king and the livestock, wiped out. Saul didn't do it. Verse 10. Then the word of the Lord came to Samuel. The Lord said, I'm grieved that I've made Saul king because he has turned away from me and has not carried out my instructions. And early the next morning, verse 12, Samuel got up and he went to meet Saul. But he couldn't find him at first. Finally, when he found him, verse 13, Saul came up to him and said, the Lord bless you, Samuel. I have carried out the Lord's instructions. He sees Samuel coming from a distance and he walks up to him and he says, hey, Samuel, I did it, man. I did it. We beat him. And Samuel says, wait a minute. Whoa, whoa, whoa. So hold on a second. Verse 14. What then is this bleating of sheep I hear? And what then is this lowing of cattle that I hear? Now, this is humor. The reason you don't get it is because it's Bible humor. This is supposed to be funny. Because Samuel says to him, hey man, God told you to wipe out everything, didn't he? So if you did what God told you, how come I hear bah, and how come I hear moo? If you went and did what God told you to do, there shouldn't be any bahs or moos for me to hear. I told you it was Bible humor, you wouldn't get it. See? But it is funny. Ah, forget it. All right. So, let's go on. Verse 15. Watch how sanctimoniously Saul answers him. He says to him, well, you know, the soldiers kept these animals alive from the Amalekites. They spared the best of the sheep, and look why they did it, and the cattle, so that we could sacrifice, so that we could worship God with these animals. It's like saying, hey, God, I embezzled $10,000, but that's okay because I'm going to put 10% of it in the offering plate. So it's okay. It's okay. I'm going to worship with some of it. Oh, no. Stop, Samuel said. Verse 16. Let me tell you what the Lord said to me last night, Saul. Verse 17. He said that although you were once small in your own eyes, did you not become the head of the tribes of Israel? The Lord anointed you king. And he sent you on a mission, Saul, saying, go and completely destroy those wicked people. The Amalekites make war on them till you have wiped them out. Verse 19, why did you not obey the Lord? Verse 20, but I did obey the Lord, Saul says. I went on the mission the Lord sent me. I completely destroyed the Amalekites, and I brought back Agag, their king, and the soldiers took the sheep and the cattle so that we could sacrifice them to God. He just doesn't get it, does he? He just doesn't get it. Samuel said, let me tell you something, Saul. Don't tell me about saving the sheep and the cattle to worship God with. Let me tell you something. Verse 22, does the Lord delight in burnt offerings and sacrifices as much as he delights in obeying the voice of God? No, Saul, to obey is better than to sacrifice. To obey is better than to worship God with these animals. You should have done exactly what God told you to do. Verse 23, because you have rejected the word of the Lord has rejected you as being king. How serious was this in the sight of God? This was very serious. He said, look, Saul, here's the deal. I've got to be able to trust my king to do what I tell him. You didn't do what I tell you. You can't be king anymore. That's all there is to it. Verse 27, and as Samuel turned to leave, Saul caught a hold of the hem of his robe and tore it. And Samuel turned to him and said, just the way you tore my robe, in the same way the Lord has torn the kingdom of Israel from you today and has given it to one of your neighbors, to someone better than you. And here's our friend David first appearing on the scene. This is who he's going to give the kingdom to. Verse 32, and then Samuel said, bring me Agag, the king of the Amalekites. Bring him here to me. And Agag came to him confidently, thinking, surely I've escaped death. Front row, going to put me in the front row. He came in. And Samuel said, your sword has made other women childless. So now your mother's going to be childless. And Samuel, it says, literally in the Hebrew, hacked Agag into pieces before the Lord. At Gilgal. You get the sense of what he did here? He got a sword and he hacked this guy, body parts going everywhere. He hacked this guy into pieces right there. You say, I can't believe Samuel did that. This is a preacher person. I mean, this is like a pastor person. This is like the white collar guy picking up a sword and slashing this guy in all kinds of pieces. That's right. Because God wanted Saul to do it. Saul didn't do it. Samuel was a man who understood God wanted this done. And Samuel said, Saul, if you won't do it, I'll do it myself. And he did it. Then verse 34, Samuel left, and Saul went home. Verse 35, and until the day Samuel died, he never went to see Saul again, even though he mourned for Saul. And the Lord was grieved that he had made Saul king over Israel. Now that's the end of our passage, but it leaves us with the really important question. And what's the really important question?
14: So what?
13: So what? Very good. Now, how important is obedience to God? Well, gee, look right here. Verse 22, does the Lord delight in burnt offerings and sacrifices? Let's put it in 20th century language. Does the Lord delight as much in going to church and singing in the choir and singing out of the hymn book and putting money in the offering plate and teaching in the Sunday school? Does the Lord delight as much in reading the Bible and calligraphy and Bible verses and putting them on the wall of your house and memorizing the Bible? Does the Lord delight in any of those things as much as he does in obeying the voice of God? To obey is better than to worship. How important is this to God? Man, it's important enough he took Saul's kingship away. And the whole Bible is full of this message about how important obedience is to God. Listen to some of these verses. James chapter 1, verse 22. Do not merely listen to God's word and so deceive yourselves. Rather, do what it says. Matthew chapter 12, verse 50, Jesus said, whoever does the will of my Father, that is the person who is my brother and my sister and my mother. Jesus said, John 13, 17, now that you know these things, happy are you if you sing about them? Happy are you if you paint them up on your wall? Happy are you if you memorize them on 3x5 cards? No, he said, happy are you if you do them. And I love Matthew chapter 7. You know the wise man and the foolish man? The wise man built his house upon the rock. The foolish man built his house upon the sand. Why are y'all looking at me like I'm crazy? You know the song? You know the song? I thought for years the difference between the wise man and the foolish man was that one was a Christian and one wasn't. That's not at all the difference between these two people. Listen, the Bible says, all who hear my word, Jesus said, and do what I tell them, they're like the wise man. And everyone who hears my word and doesn't do it, that person's like the foolish man. Can you be a Christian and be a foolish person building your house on the sand? Sure you can. The issue here is not whether you're a Christian or not. The issue is whether or not you hear the words of God and you do them. Now, as Christians in the modern age, I think that this has some incredible implications for our lives. Jesus said, if you love me, John 14:15, you will obey what I told you to do. And our modern day Christianity so emphasizes God's love and God's mercy and God's understanding and God's forgiveness, all of which is true of God, that I'm afraid sometimes we often forget something else about God, and that is God wants obedience. Yes, God is a God of love, and yes, God is a God of understanding and mercy. But friends, knowing this about God is meant to motivate us to keep trying harder to obey God, knowing that if we do fall short, God will forgive us and God will be okay with that. These things about God, his love, his mercy, his forgiveness, his understanding, were never meant to be excuses so we didn't have to obey God. And that's how we use them. Many times I hear Christians say, well, you know, God is a God of mercy, and they're using this as an excuse to go do what God says don't do. God will understand, and they use this as an excuse to go disobey God. The fact that God will understand and God is a God of mercy was never intended to be an excuse so that we could go disobey God. A.W. Tozer, the great Christian writer, wrote and said this. He said, have you noticed how much praying for revival has been going on lately and how little revival has resulted? Considering the volume of prayer that is ascending these days, rivers of revival should be flowing. That no such results are in evidence should not discourage us. Rather, it should stir us to find out why our prayers are not being answered. Now listen to what he said. He said, I believe that our problem is that as Christians, we have been trying to substitute praying for obeying, and it simply will not work. You can pray for revival all you want. But if we've got Christians that are disobeying God, it ain't going to happen. And if we've got Christians who are obeying God, revival will take care of itself. You don't need to pray for it. What have I learned about obeying God in my 26 years of being a Christian? I've learned four things. Can I give them to you? I'm not going to develop them, but write them down. Here's what the four things I've learned about obeying God. Number one, obeying God always presses us out of our comfort zone. Number two, obeying God always involves a certain amount of risk. Number three, it is always easier not to obey God. And number four, you will always be glad when you do. Let me give them to you again. Obeying God, number one, will always press you and me out of our comfort zone. Number two, it will always involve some risk. Number three, it is always easier not to. I promise you that. You can find 50 excuses why you shouldn't do it. But number four and finally, you obey God, you will never, ever regret that you did it. Now, where are some areas that God wants us to obey him? I want you to turn into the New Testament to Acts chapter 26 for our last passage this morning. Acts chapter 26, it's page 793. If you're using our copy of the Bible, page 793. And here we have Paul in Acts chapter 26 speaking to King Agrippa. And he's telling King Agrippa that when Christ appeared to him on the Damascus Road, he obeyed what Jesus asked him to do, and he went and preached, just like Jesus asked him to do. Acts chapter 26, look at verse 19. So then, King Agrippa, Paul says, I was not disobedient to the vision that came to me from heaven. First to those in Damascus, then to those in Jerusalem, and then in all Judea, and then to the Gentiles also, I preached that they should repent and turn to God. Now stop right there. If you're here today and you've never trusted Jesus Christ as your personal Savior, what kind of obedience does God want from you? Right here, it says it. God wants you to repent and turn to God. To repent means to change your mind. To change your mind about yourself and your life and your values and your relationship with God and the whole purpose of your life. It means to change your mind about the way you're living your life and to make a U-turn in your life and turn back to God and accept Christ as your personal Savior. Will that press you out of your comfort zone? Yes. Will that involve some risk? Yes. Is it easier not to do it? You bet. Will you be glad you did it? Oh, my friend. Will you be glad you did it? Jesus Christ will not only forgive your sin and give you eternal life, He'll invade your life. He'll start changing you from the inside out. He'll connect you with the living God. He'll make you part of the family of God. He'll give you a reason and a purpose and a meaning for life this world can't give. He will radically transform your life into something worth waking up to doing every day. Will it be worth it? You bet it will. And the neat thing about God is that after you've said no to God 50,000 times, God's the kind of God you can still say yes to. I don't care how many times you've told God no, doesn't matter. If you want to turn to God, you can do it and God's happy to have you. What kind of obedience does God want from you if you don't know Christ? He wants you to repent and turn to Christ. But it doesn't stop there. What if you're a Christian? Well, look, let's finish the verse. I preach that they should repent and turn to God and then demonstrate, prove their faith and their repentance by the way they live, by their deeds. If we're Christians, you know what God wants from us? He wants a kind of obedience that displays to the world that we are marching to the beat of a different drummer, that we are a different group of people, and that Jesus Christ has changed our life, and that we now are His people living His worldview. And how do you demonstrate that to an onlooking world? You do it by obeying what God tells you to obey and living the way He tells you to live. A few years ago, I got a personal property tax bill from the state of Virginia, and they undercharged me by hundreds and hundreds of dollars. It was a mistake. And I went, yes, this is fabulous. Look what God did for me. I was so excited. Look, God, look how much money God saved me. This is fabulous. Thank you, God. I need the money. Thank you, God. And I started telling my friends because I was so excited about it. And they said, Lon, you can't keep that money. It's a mistake. You have a moral obligation to go tell the state of Virginia they made a mistake. And I said, you don't read that in here. Nothing about the state of Virginia in the Bible. You know, God doesn't say that. God did this for me. And they went, no, no, no. And I went, really? And they went, no, you got, Lon, you can't do that. You got to go tell these people they made a mistake. I was like, oh, shoot. So I went in right down here on Balls Hill Road to the tax office. I walked up to the lady, my personal property tax bill, and I said, ma'am, I'm here to tell you, you made a mistake in my personal property tax. She said, okay, well, if we did, we'll send you a refund check. I said, no, no, no. You made a mistake in my favor. I owe you money. And she said, is this a gag? And I said, no, no, no, no, no, this is not a gag. I'm here to tell you I owe you money. You undercharged me for my personal property tax. And she said, am I on candid camera? And I said, no, no, you're not on candid camera. I'm not Alan Funk. I don't even look like him. No, no, you undercharged me, and I owe the state of Virginia money. And she checked it out, and she said, you're right, they had undercharged me by like $800. And so I paid her. And she said, I got to ask you this. She said, why did you come in here and do this? And I felt like saying, not because I want to. This is not what I wanted to do. But I said, well, you really want to know the answer? And she said, yeah. I said, the answer is that Jesus Christ is my personal Savior, and I need to live life His way. I would have loved to keep the money, but that's not right, and I have to do what's right because I've got a God watching what I do. She's like, oh. Oh, well, that's very good. Sorry I asked. Yeah. So, but hey, I went kicking and screaming, friends, but I'm glad I did it. And you know what? There's things in your life that you may go kicking and screaming, but if you obey God, you will always be glad you did it. You say, well, okay, Lon, okay, Lon. So what do I have to be as a Christian? I got to be perfect. You got to be perfect to be a Christian. You can't ever do anything. You got to obey me. Perfect. Is this the deal? No, no, no, no. God's not looking for perfection, friends. God is looking for people who have a zeal and a passion to obey God. And are you going to get it right all the time? No. That's why God's also a God of love and forgiveness and understanding and mercy. But he wants people with a passion to obey him. You say, finally, well, Lon, what if I've blown it? What if I'm blowing it right now? Hey, remember what we said about God being a God of the U-turn? That works for Christians, too. God is the God of the fresh start. And if you're a Christian and you've said to God, hey, I'm not doing that, and now you want to change your mind, God's happy to have you change your mind. You can have a fresh start right now. And if you've been saying no to God about some area of your life, I urge you, remember, God's not interested about coming to church, singing hymns, putting money in the offering plate as much as he's interested in just straightforward obedience. That's what he wants from you and me above everything else. And that's what I hope you'll give him. Let's pray. If you're here today and with our heads bowed and our eyes closed, God has really spoken to you and you're prepared to say, Lon, I mean it. I'm going to obey God in this area of my life. I'm going to make that fresh start today. Then I really do want to pray with you. Hey, I've got one of those I've got to do. I've got to go make a phone call this week. And I need the courage to do that. And I want to pray that God would give you the courage to do that. And I will. I'd love to. If with our heads bowed and our eyes closed, you'll just raise your hand right now and say, Lon, I mean it. There's something I got to do. And I'm going to obey God. Thanks. Anybody else? God bless you. Lord, thanks for these folks who raised their hand and for maybe others who didn't raise their hand but have made decisions today that they're going to obey you in some area of their life. And I want to pray that you would give us the courage that we need, because it'll take courage to step out of our comfort zone and take the risk of doing what we really don't want to do and don't feel like doing. It's easier not to do. So give us the courage we need, God, to obey you. And thank you that every time we do, and as we obey you this week, we will always be glad we did, because you will reward our lives. Change the way we think, change the way we see life, and the way we live our lives, because we were here and encountered your word today. And I pray this in Jesus' name. Amen.
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15: Athletic coaches put players through rigorous exercises. They do it to prepare them physically, mentally, and emotionally. Players who prepare this way are more likely to win. They follow the coach's workout routine because they know the coach has their best interest at heart. In the same way, God prepares his children by letting them pass through trials and even persecution. He uses difficulties to refine our character so we can win when we face life struggles. Peter wrote a letter to help Christians deal with persecution and trials. Back then, Roman emperors sometimes covered Christians with tar and burned them. Their burning bodies lit up the imperial gardens at night. Peter said, "Do not be surprised at the fiery trials you are going through, as if something strange was happening to you. Instead, be very glad." How can a person be glad when persecution comes? Peter says, "When we suffer because of our faith in Christ, we are partners in Christ's sufferings." He says, when we suffer that way, we experience joy and close communion with Christ. He says, one day we will see the glory of Christ and reign with him. Peter alerts us not to retaliate against those who hurt or harm us. Rather, he says, if you are suffering according to God's will, keep on doing what is right. Trust yourself to the God who made you, for he will never fail you.
16: If you'd like to learn more about God and his plan for your life, Visit urbanministries.com.
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I know what grace can do. I've experienced it. His Holy Spirit, the power of the Spirit to make huge changes, eternal changes in our lives. 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

0: SCU Worship on Praise and Worship. When you think about the meat of the word, what do you think that's referencing? I've heard that it's said that it's when we understand Jesus not only died for us, but that we died with him. Galatians says that we've been crucified with Christ. We've been buried with him, and that we have been raised to newness of life. The Holy Spirit now lives within. Alistair Begg says the power that raised Jesus out of the deadness of the tomb is the same power that raises us from the deadness of our unbelief and seats us with Christ in the heavenly places. That is exciting to think about. Honestly, we are with Christ Jesus in the heavenlies if we trust in him. So I guess we could say we're going to a place where we already are.
1: I'm Miriam Neff with New Beginnings. Don't you love a hero story? Benaiah killed a lion in a pit on a snowy day. Amazing. Benaiah means built by Jehovah, hardwired from conception to meet that challenge. We don't know if he fell in the pit, which was dug to capture lions, or if he jumped in to prove a point. Warriors sometimes do amazing feats. What we do know, circumstances in the pit were not normal. It was a snowy day, a rare event in Israel. One would prefer dry ground when contending with a lion, but it was a snowy day. Can you relate? Have you ever been in bad, challenging circumstances and things got worse? Take heart, my friend. You and Benaiah have something in common. God knew your plight ahead of time. You were built by him.
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I love that chorus. Praise the Father, praise the Son, praise the Spirit. Three in one. 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

0: We're thinking about what does it mean to have a lifestyle of worship. 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

Tasha Layton, Meet Me in the Valley. Maybe you're going through a valley of grief. You know, there is a beautiful ministry. It's called Grief Share. And it's people meeting each other in the valley. Now, there's people leading the group who have gone through their valley and have processed it, and now they want to help other people. So maybe that might be something you could use. It's called Grief Share, and it's, I think, all over the United States, and maybe even beyond. You should just, you know, research it, see if there's one in your area. Here's Hope Darst.

0: I'm excited because I truly believe he's beginning to answer my prayers and the prayers of many other people here in the UK.
1: That's James Maidment Fullard of TWR UK. I'm Andy Napier, and this is Footsteps from TWR. The United Kingdom, as well as much of Europe, is often described as post-Christian. But James, in previous Footsteps episodes, you've reported that in the UK, Bible sales are up. There have been numerous scenes of mass baptisms, and military chaplains are seeing army officers come to Christ. What's it like to see God at work in your country these days?
0: I'm so excited, and I'll tell you why, because there is a specific reason. I've worked at TWR UK now for nearly 20 years. And when I joined TWR UK, I think it would be fair to say that the spiritual atmosphere in the UK was dead. It looked like the atheists had won the argument. But very slowly that's been shifting. And in all the time I've worked at TWR UK, I've called on God, I've prayed to God that he might bring about a revival in the UK. And that's why I'm excited now, because I truly believe he's beginning to answer my prayers and the prayers of many other people here in the UK.
1: James 5:16 is true. 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
4: 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Staying mostly clear overnight tonight, down to 50 degrees for an overnight low. Light breeze shifting to the south-southwest after midnight. Plenty of sunshine once again into our Sunday, high of 68 degrees. I'm staff meteorologist Jason Laird for 90.1 FM Moody Radio.
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How can we count it all joy when we face trials of many kinds? That word can also be translated temptations. And so, yeah, it's put there in your face. Hey, try me. You know, I'll satisfy you. I'll fill your flesh. And we say no. And every time we do that, that's creating that perseverance. And that's sweet. Here's Micah Tyler.

0: grateful for you.
1: Chandler Moore, that's one of my favorites. God, I'm just grateful. Got a letter from a listener, and she says, I'm a brand new listener, and I say yay. She says, I'm a humongous sinner and looking for forgiveness. To that I say, for all have sinned and fall short of the glory of God. So welcome to the human race, and you've come to the right place if you're looking for forgiveness. She says, I'm looking for forgiveness and have been accepting Jesus as my Savior since I started listening, and I don't know if I'm doing it right. I hope so. Please pray for me. Thank you. Absolutely. We are going to keep praying for you and also reminding you that if you've accepted Jesus as your Savior, then you're saved. That's how it works. You say, Jesus, I'm a sinner. I believe in you, and I want you to be my Savior. And that means you're saved because he's going to do what you asked him to. He says, everyone who calls on the name of the Lord, his name, will be saved. So I think what you're needing here is assurance that you've done everything. You know you're a sinner. You believe Jesus died for you. And you know if you ask him what you're doing, he is going to save you. So now rest. That's my word to you, my friend. Just rest in the Lord that he did what you asked him to. And by the way, our attitude towards sin changes. So you said you're a humongous sinner. You know, your awareness of your sin becomes greater because the Holy Spirit is now living inside of you. And that's evidence that you are saved. So just hoping that brings some rest to your life today.
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We don't have to be anxious about anything. I think it's a choice. I know it's a learned behavior. I know for sure it is in my brain. I need to take every thought captive to the obedience of Christ. And so the next time that scary thought pops up, you just say, God, I'm going to take that captive. I'm going to give that to you. Sometimes we have to do it over and over again because it keeps popping up, you know, like one of those annoying things on your computer. Here's Forrest Frank.

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Lauren Daigle, let it be a hallelujah on Praise and Worship. I'm your friend Donna Leland. Been doing this for a while. Maybe you just found us. Maybe like some that walk up to me every now and then say, you know, Donna, I used to listen to you when I was a child. But you know what? That makes me feel good. Here's Matt Boswell.

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1: All this week, we've been looking at powerful principles that come from the Psalms. Several of them have been written by King David, and that's true of Psalm 5. It's sometimes called David's morning prayer, and that certainly makes sense when we look at these opening words of the Psalm.
2: Listen to my words, Lord. Consider my sighing. Pay attention to the sound of my cry, my King and my God, for I pray to you. In the morning, Lord, you hear my voice. In the morning, I plead my case to you and watch expectantly.
1: What a wonderful example for us all. Though this was David's prayer at daybreak, it certainly applies to every moment throughout the day for every one of us. But let's look a little deeper into what David wrote.
2: But I enter into your house by the abundance of your faithful love. I bow down toward your holy temple in reverential awe of you. Lord, lead me in your righteousness because of my adversaries. Make your way straight before me.
1: Well, in the Old Testament, of course, the temple was considered a very holy place to pray. However, when Jesus Christ came and gave his life for us and rose again and ascended to heaven, he became our mediator at the right hand of the Father, and we have direct access to God. Because the Lord Jesus Christ is our great high priest, we can enter God's presence at any moment in order to share our deepest thoughts and needs. I trust you'll have that experience today and every day.
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4: 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Staying mostly clear overnight tonight, down to 50 degrees for an overnight low. Light breeze shifting to the south-southwest after midnight. Plenty of sunshine once again into our Sunday, high of 68 degrees. I'm staff meteorologist Jason Laird for 90.1 FM, Moody Radio.
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0: it's just your love. Lord, it feels good to know that nothing in my past, in my present, or in our future can disqualify us from God's love. Romans 5:8, but God demonstrates his own love for us in this: while we were still sinners, Christ died for you and me. Lord, we thank you for the blood. Hey, it's the Praise and Worship Channel. I'm Effie, kicking off the hour with Toby Mack. Got some Jaywalkers and Maverick City music on the way. In the name of Jesus, how about some Hillsong United, Touch the Sky? And right now, it's Charity Gale.
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